0: of by the same title that God spoke of there at the burning bush to Moses. So yes, there are many different names that we read about God in the Bible, but often it's connected with a particular character trait that God wants to illustrate through that name.
1: Okay, that was an excellent answer. I do appreciate it. Again, you really know your stuff, and I thank you so very much, sir. Good evening.
0: Thanks for your call, Phil. We do have a book called The Names of God, and it actually goes through this and gives a number of verses connected with different names used in the Bible. We'll be happy to send this to you, Phil, or anybody else that calls and asks. The number is 800-835-6747. That is our resource phone line, 800-835-6747. If you have a Bible question, our phone line here to the studio is 800-463-7297. Our next caller is Barb. Barb is listening from Washington. Barb, welcome to the program.
2: Good evening. Yes, I have a question concerning angels.
0: Yes.
2: And I was wondering, does the Bible mention how many angels there were before a third of them were cast down?
0: Okay, good question. No, the Bible does not give us a specific number, but it refers to the angels in symbolic terms, 1,000 times 10,000 and thousands of thousands. Now, when the Bible speaks of the angels that way, and by the way, you can read this in Revelation chapter 4, Revelation 5 speaks of the angels, says 1,000 times 10,000 and tens of thousands. It's not really trying to give us a specific number, meaning we shouldn't try and add up all these thousands. It just means a great number of angels. So there are many angels. If we stop and think about it, we have, what, about 7 billion people on the planet? And at least for those who are faithful to God, we believe there is a guardian angel on the earth. And we also know that there are angels in heaven. So there are many angels. But having said that, based upon Revelation chapter 12, with reference to the dragon Satan, it says that a third of the angels, here in Revelation chapter 12, it refers to them as stars, fell. So one-third of the angels of heaven joined Satan's rebellion when his name was still Lucifer, and he rebelled against God. A third of the angels joined his rebellion. The good news is God has two-thirds of the angels that are still faithful and loyal to him.
2: Right. So, okay, it doesn't matter the amount. Just we know we have more.
0: There are many. You know, there's many.
2: Oh, right.
0: And the comforting truth is the comforting truth is we got a guardian angel if we put our trust in him. And the angel is with us.
2: Yeah, so I just wondered if I missed something, like there was a set number or whatever.
0: Nope, the Bible doesn't give us an exact number for the angels.
2: All righty, thank you. Then that will save me from trying to hunt that down.
0: All right, no problem. Thanks for your call, Barb.
2: Thank you.
0: God bless.
2: Okay.
0: Bye-bye. Our next caller is Danny, listening from Citrus Heights, California. Danny, welcome to the program.
3: Hello, I'm a ministry brat. How you doing?
0: Doing well, thanks.
3: I have a question. I attend a church, and they minister from the NIV. I was raised on the old King James Version of the Bible. My father was basically raised in the fire. Anyone who knows what, you probably know what that means.
0: Mm-hmm.
3: And so I was told that the closest thing to the root of the Bible is the old King James Version. I mean, because they say that the more you translate, the weaker the definition or meaning of the word becomes. And I don't know that. I'm no scholar or pundit, and I mean, I know my word, but
0: sure.
3: I don't know if I should stop attending my church, because when they open up their NIV, I open up my King James Version or my electronic King James Version on my phone. So
0: yes.
3: I mean,
0: yeah. Let me tell you a little bit about Bible translations. A good question. We want to make sure that we got the right word in our hands if we're studying the scriptures, without a doubt. So let me begin by just clarifying different terms. First of all, when it comes to Bible translations, you have translations and you have paraphrases, and we need to make sure we know the difference. A paraphrase would be somebody taking an English Bible and writing it in different words, maybe more contemporary language. So it's taking the English Bible, whether it's the King James or Revised Standard Version, the NIV, and they read a verse and then they'll write it in their own words. Probably the most popular paraphrase Bible that's out there is called the Living Bible, a very popular Bible. When it comes to paraphrases, what I suggest is always, I mean, there might be great inspirational thoughts and devotional
4: right.
0: ideas that come out, but if you're going to do some serious Bible study, you want to go to a translation.
4: Right.
0: So that's a paraphrase. The other is a translation. A translation
4: okay.
0: is translated from the original languages. So the Old Testament is
4: right.
0: translated from Hebrew. New Testament is translated
4: right.
0: from Greek. When it comes to the different translations that are popular today, there's not much discussion with reference to the Hebrew Old Testament. The reason being is you have the Dead Sea Scrolls, and that helped
4: yeah.
0: validate the Old Testament. So there might be just a few little variations in the Old Testament, but not as much as in the New. It's the Greek
4: right.
0: that there's been more discussion. When it comes to original
4: right.
0: Greek manuscripts, there are mm-hmm. two families of or two types of Greek manuscripts. I'm going to just back up a little bit. The New Testament came about when the apostles would write letters. They would write letters to a particular
4: right.
0: church. The church would
4: right.
0: read the letter, and then a scribe
4: mm-hmm.
0: in the church would copy the letter, and then they would send
4: mm-hmm.
0: the original onto another church, and the church would read it,
4: wow.
0: and they'd copy it, and they'd send it to somebody else. They'd read it, and they'd copy it. So, you know, after the first
4: wow.
0: century AD, there were many copies of the letters, and they eventually were gathered together and became the New Testament, at least the Greek New Testament. There were many different
4: right.
0: manuscripts, and there were two families of manuscripts, the one referred to as the Byzantine text of manuscripts, the
4: okay.
0: other one the Alexandrian manuscripts, and because Alexandria turned out to be sort of a Christian center, and the Byzantine
4: mm-hmm.
0: Empire, the Byzantine area, which today would be Turkey and Greece, that was
4: mm-hmm.
0: another area where there were texts. The King James Version is translated from
4: uh-huh.
0: original Greek manuscripts called the Textus Receptus.
4: Oh.
0: A guy by the name of Erasmus
4: oh.
0: was the one who compiled these various Greek manuscripts and put
4: wow.
0: them together, and the King James was translated from the Textus Receptus. There's a number of other
4: oh my
0: good
4: God.
0: Translations that also came from the Textus
4: okay.
0: Receptus. Some of the newer
4: okay.
0: translations, like the NIV, primarily
4: yeah.
0: they use the Alexandrian set of manuscripts, otherwise
4: oh.
0: known as the NU text or the Nestle-Aland text.
4: Mm-hmm.
0: Basically, these original manuscripts are very, very close, but there are just some slight variations. What I like
4: okay.
0: to encourage people to do is, if you're taking some serious Bible study, recognize the Bible was originally written in Greek and Hebrew, and today it's so
4: right.
0: easy, if you have a computer, you have access to the internet. If you're studying a
4: yeah.
0: particular passage or theme, you can always go to the original Greek or Hebrew words and look at where that word
4: right.
0: is used throughout the rest of the New Testament or Old Testament, and really come to a clear understanding of what the original
4: oh.
0: text is saying. So
4: okay.
0: I don't have a problem with the NIV. I personally like to use
4: oh.
0: the New King James or the King James Version, but
4: oh.
0: mostly the New King
4: yeah,
0: James.
4: Me too.
0: But I do
4: yeah,
0: refer
4: me.
0: To other translations as well. Again, I just
4: yeah.
0: want to encourage people,
4: yeah.
0: if you're doing serious Bible study,
4: yeah.
0: go to the original
4: and
0: languages.
4: I will. So Old King James Version or New is the closest, is pretty much as far as being able to decipher.
0: You know,
4: I like
0: the King James or New King James, and I'll tell
4: yeah.
0: you why. Because that Bible has been around
4: okay.
0: for so long. It's been examined by so many different great Christian scholars. And, you know, if there are some words that could be better translated, and they are, in the King James, it
4: mm-hmm.
0: could probably be translated a little bit clearer. We know roughly
4: yeah.
0: where those are just because it's been around for so long. So I
4: yeah,
0: kind of gravitate
4: yeah,
0: to that.
4: Yeah, I have an aunt who's got, the Jimmy Swagger commentary, I mean, Bible, from, that he wrote. So it's pretty good too. But at any rate, thank you for clearing that up for me. I appreciate
0: yes, absolutely.
4: That.
0: You know, we have a book on the Bible that we'll be happy
4: really?
0: To send you. Yep. And it explains about the various translations. And let me see
4: okay.
0: what the name of that book is. It's a fairly
4: okay.
0: new one. The Ultimate Resource is what it's called. The Ultimate Resource.
4: Cool.
0: Let me give you the phone number to call, and you can just ask for it. The number is 800-835-6747, 800-835-6747. 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You can read it for free online if you'd like, Danny. 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Thanks for your call. We got time for a few more callers. Let's see. We have Seth listening from Michigan. Seth, welcome to the program.
5: Hi. I'm calling with a question from Genesis chapter 30, verses 25 through 43. And the verse I'm specifically asking a question about is verse 37, because it says, "Now Jacob took for himself rods of green poplar and of the almond and chestnut trees, and peeled white strips in them, and exposed the white which was in the rods.
0: Mm-hmm.
5: And the rods which he peeled, he set before the flocks in the gutters and in the water troughs where the flocks came to drink, so that they should conceive when they came to drink. So the flocks conceived before the rods, and the flocks brought forth streaked, speckled, and spotted." I'm wondering why when... he put the rods in front of them. I'm wondering why they conceived.
0: Okay, good question.
5: Speckled and spotted.
0: Sure, yes. Remember the arrangement that he had made with Laban, his father-in-law. He said, okay, let me just take the sheep and the goats that you don't really want. And typically the ones that were spotted and speckled, they weren't necessarily the most prized or the most valuable. And so, yes, he prayed about it. And in the prayer, God revealed to him something that he was to do, which was to take these rods and shave off some of the bark and reveal some of the white spots of the tree bark and place that in front of the watering trough. Now, the wood itself, the sticks itself, didn't really have any value in producing speckled or spotted sheep. It was an act of faith on behalf of Jacob when he asked God, and God said, all right, do this as an act of faith, and God was the one that provided the blessing. So there's nothing intrinsically valuable or, that separated those sheep or goats from the others. It was more an act of faith on Jacob's part in doing what God had said.
5: Okay.
0: All right. Good question.
5: Thank you.
0: All right. You're welcome. Our next caller, let's see. We have Lowell. There it is. Lowell calling from Indiana. Lowell, welcome to the program.
6: Hi, how are you? And thank you for taking my question.
0: You're welcome.
6: Okay, my question is, when we take our last breath here on earth, and does our soul immediately go to be with the Lord, or does it lie dormant until the first resurrection?
0: Well, that's a good question. Often people ask, well, if it's that the resurrection when Jesus comes, and the righteous, of course, are resurrected at that point and taken to heaven, what happens to the soul when a person dies? Let me just talk a little bit about the word soul. In the Bible, the word soul often refers to the whole person. There is the spirit that refers to the breath of life that a person has. When a person dies, Jesus speaks of death being like a sleep, like an unconscious sleep. When a person closes their eyes in death, the very next conscious thought that they have, Jesus is coming, and it's the resurrection. And they are caught up to meet Jesus in the air. They're not aware that 1,000 years or 10 years or 100 years has passed. To them, it's instantaneous. That's why Paul says to be absent from the body is to be present with the Lord. The moment a person dies, the next conscious thought they have, they're present with Jesus. He's coming in the clouds of glory, and they are caught up to meet Jesus in the air. So there isn't some holding place where souls go, where they sort of just round it up, waiting for the resurrection, and then they are reunited with their body. What's the point of having a resurrection if somehow people are in heaven already? It just doesn't make biblical sense. So in the Bible, death is likened unto a sleep. And when a person dies, their next conscious thought is they are resurrected, Jesus is coming, and they go to heaven.
6: All right. Well, thank you very much. I appreciate your answer.
0: All right. Thanks for your call, Lowell. And I think we might have time for one more caller, maybe. Yes, we've got, Ebenezer, listening from Canada. Ebenezer, we've got just about a minute left. What's your question?
7: Hello, sir. Good evening. How are you today?
0: Very good. Hey, we got just a few minutes before we run out of time.
7: Okay. My question is on prayers.
0: Yes.
7: If there is a challenge in a believer's life for which you go to God in prayer.
0: Yes.
7: You fasted, you prayed, you seek for higher anointing, and the problem persists. What can you do? Or
0: okay.
7: At what point do you take it to be, maybe this is God's way for me to live with this problem or challenge?
0: Okay, good question. Two things. Number one, if we have a need, we ought to take it to the Lord in prayer. And depending upon what the severity of the need is, yes, it's very appropriate to spend time in fasting and prayer for a particular need. God doesn't always answer our prayers the time that we want Him to answer it. God will answer it in the best time, when He knows it's best for us. So even if God does not answer that prayer immediately, we need to have confidence to know that God has heard the prayer, and we can always ask God for peace through the trial or the difficulty. You probably remember the story where Paul is speaking about some ailment. He calls it a thorn in his flesh, and he prayed repeatedly, and the Lord said, I'm not going to take this away from you, but my grace is sufficient for you. And Paul was sustained through that trial. Same for us. There are times that we face trials, and God does not always answer or remove the trial from our life, but He has promised to give us grace or strength that will sustain us through that trial. So we can always ask for peace. The Bible speaks of a peace that passes all understanding. So even in the midst of a trial, we can have that peace in our hearts. We might not even be able to explain exactly what that is, but we know God is with us, and we have that peace that sustains us in those trials. So bring your request before the Lord, trust in Him that He's heard your prayer, and then allow Him to answer your prayer in His time. But in the meantime, ask for grace, ask for peace, and He will sustain you. Well, friends, you can hear the music playing there in the background. We have run out of time for today. If we didn't get to your question, don't give up. Give us a call next week, and we will talk more about the Bible. Again, you've been listening to Bible Answers Live. For more, visit amazingfacts.org. Until next week, God bless.
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11: When Israel went out of Egypt, the house of Jacob from a people of strange language, Judah was his sanctuary and Israel his dominion. The sea saw it and fled. Jordan was driven back. The mountains skipped like rams and the little hills like lambs. What ailed thee, O thou sea, that thou fleddest? Thou Jordan, that thou wast driven back? Ye mountains that ye skipped like rams, and ye little hills like lambs. Tremble, thou earth, at the presence of the Lord, at the presence of the God of Jacob, which turned the rock into a standing water, the flint into a fountain of waters.
10: Psalm 128.
12: Blessed is everyone that feareth the Lord, that walketh in his ways. 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
15: Now a look at your evening weather on Vacaville Fairfield Christian Talk Radio. Mostly sunny today with a high near 90 and lows around 58. Mostly sunny tomorrow with a high of 100 and lows around 63. For your Thursday, mostly sunny with a high near 98 and lows around 64. And for Friday, mostly sunny with a high near 91 and lows around 58. That's your evening weather on Vacaville Fairfield Christian Talk Radio.
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16: Is there anyone in your life that you consider to be a foolish person? I imagine you can think of someone. I'm Mary Lohman of the Christian Working Woman, and it's important for us to recognize foolish behavior and respond to it correctly. Yesterday, I began to look at how the Bible defines a person who's foolish. For example, the Bible says, quick-tempered is foolishness. A fool is quick-tempered, but a wise person stays calm when insulted. That's what we read in Proverbs 12. It is foolish behavior to lose your temper. A foolish person will say and do all kinds of foolish things because of his or her temper. Their temper is often notorious. They act impetuously and without regard for consequences. From Proverbs 13 and 14, wise people think before they act, fools don't, and even brag about it. A wise man fears the Lord and shuns evil, but a fool is hot-headed and reckless. Do you know someone who does or says whatever pops into their head without any regard for how it affects their future or other people or their pocketbook? Foolish people have little regard for consequences. They live totally for the pleasure of the moment, and they brag about it. Foolish people talk endlessly, brag, spout off frequently. From Proverbs 15 and 18, not only foolishness. And then, a fool finds no pleasure in understanding, but delights in airing his own opinions. Proverbs 10:19 reminds us that when words are many, sin is not absent, but he who holds his tongue is wise. And Jesus warns us that men will have to give an account on the day of judgment for every careless word they've spoken. So, foolish people have an opinion on anything and everything. Even though they may have very little knowledge, they always have an opinion. And of course, they are very vocal about their opinion with little regard for anyone else's opinion. And then a fool spurns his father's discipline, but whoever heeds correction shows prudence. So they refuse advice and accountability. Well, these are not very complimentary descriptions, are they? If you have some foolish people in your life, ask God to help you respond appropriately. And the Bible gives us good advice, which we'll talk about tomorrow. Did you know the Christian Working Woman devotionals are available in Spanish on our website? You can find them and share them with a friend at ChristianWorkingWoman.org. Hope you'll join me tomorrow as we see how to respond to fools.
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18: It has stood the test of time. God's book, the Bible. Still relevant in today's complex world. It is written. Sharing hope around the globe.
19: Thanks for joining me today on It Is Written. I'm John Bradshaw. I'm glad to have you with me. The Bible is full of great stories. We can think of the story of the Exodus when Moses led Israel out of Egyptian slavery through the Red Sea that was miraculously opened up by God, then through the wilderness for 40 years while God fed them with bread from heaven. A great, great story. In the Bible, there's the story of Joseph, betrayed by his brothers and sold into slavery in Egypt. Joseph made an incredible rise from languishing in a prison cell to being the second person only to

era in the Egyptian government. He was reunited with his family and was responsible for getting God's people and Egypt through a devastating famine. High drama and a magnificent story. We could add to that list and mention Nehemiah restoring Jerusalem and building the wall of the city while his enemies were trying to ruin his work. There's the story of Esther, who rose from difficulty to become the queen of the Medo-Persian Empire, married to the most powerful man on the planet, and used by God to bring deliverance to her people. Now, these stories don't just exist to be good stories. They're not in the Bible merely to entertain us or to be there as bedtime stories for our children. The great Bible stories were carefully preserved and then included in the Bible to teach important lessons, lessons about God and about faith and about prophecy and about salvation and forgiveness and redemption. Those stories are in the Bible to give us hope and understanding and insight. There's a well-known Bible story we're going to look at today. It comes to us from the times of the prophet Daniel. And at the end of our program today, I'm going to tell you how you can get a copy of an important book I've written on the subject of the book of Revelation, explaining some of Revelation's great prophecies and showing what the book of Revelation and what end time prophecy is really all about. So make sure you get that information at the end of the program today so we can get today's free book to you. The book of Daniel is an enormously important book of the Bible, especially as it relates to last day Bible prophecy. Jesus quoted from the book of Daniel. John borrowed a lot of imagery from the book of Daniel when he was writing the book of Revelation. Now, Daniel was raised in the city of Jerusalem, but of the 363 verses in the book of Daniel, Daniel himself is in Babylon, or the kingdom of Babylon, for 362 of them. And that's significant. In the opening verse of the book of Daniel, God's people are attacked. In fact, they're conquered by the ruling heathen power in the world. Stop and think about that. That's shocking. God's people were intended to be the recipients of the blessings of God, especially favored by God, kept by the providence of God. But instead, they experienced 70 years of captivity in Babylon. The prophet Jeremiah prophesied that this would happen. And he tells us why in Jeremiah chapter 25. We'll start in verse 4. And the Lord has sent to you all his servants the prophets, rising early and sending them. But you've not listened, nor inclined your ear to hear. They said, repent now every one of his evil way and his evil doings, and dwell in the land that the Lord has given to you and your fathers forever and ever. That's Jeremiah 25, verses 4 and 5. Now notice this. Here's what God says next. Do not go after other gods to serve them and worship them, and do not provoke me to anger with the works of your hands, and I will not harm you. Yet you have not listened to me, says the Lord, that you might provoke me to anger with the works of your hands to your own hurt. Jeremiah 25, verses 6 and 7. Judah had disobeyed God. Instead of being faithful to God, they even went so far as to serve and worship other gods. And that's something God just couldn't tolerate. His people rejecting him and serving other gods, living lives of complete disobedience. So here's what God said. Therefore, thus says the Lord of hosts, because you have not heard my words, behold, I will send and take all the families of the north, says the Lord, and Nebuchadnezzar, the king of Babylon, my servant, and will bring them against this land, against its inhabitants, and against these nations all around, and will utterly destroy them and make them an astonishment, a hissing, and perpetual desolations. Moreover, I will take from them the voice of mirth and the voice of gladness, the voice of the bridegroom and the voice of the bride, the sound of the millstones and the light of the lamp. And this whole land shall be a desolation and an astonishment. And these nations shall serve the king of Babylon 70 years. That's Jeremiah 25, verses 8 through 11. Judah went into captivity because of their unfaithfulness to God, and because they rejected the true God and served and worshipped false gods. I think it's important that we notice something here. Here's what God did. Instead of just cutting them off forever, God had a plan to work with Judah and to bring his people to the place where they would turn back to him. Even though going into captivity was tough medicine, it was God's mercy on display. God had chosen his people to be a light to the world. In fact, Paul said in Acts chapter 13 that the children of Israel had been chosen to be, by God, a light to the Gentiles
meaning essentially that God wanted to use Israel to share the knowledge of His goodness with the whole world, including ultimately you and me. If Israel was failing miserably in staying close to God's will, God could hardly use them as His witnesses to the world. God didn't give up on His people easily. Speaking of the northern kingdom of Israel, God said this in Hosea chapter 11 and verse 8. Hosea 11 and verse 8. And Ephraim said, "Yet I am become rich. I have found me out substance. In all my labors they shall find none iniquity in me that was sin." Hosea 11, 8. Now, when we say Judah was sliding into sin and apostasy, we're not talking about small-time stuff. Jeremiah writes that there was murder going on, and oppression, and Sabbath-breaking, and Baal worship, and that was some seriously bad stuff involving terrible immorality, and even child sacrifice. God felt He had to resort to drastic measures to get the attention of His people. God said, "And it shall come to pass, when 70 years are accomplished, that I will punish the king of Babylon, and that nation, saith the Lord, for their iniquity, and the land of the Chaldeans, and will make it perpetual desolations." Jeremiah 25, 12. So Israel, acting like they were doing nothing wrong, went into captivity, with God's intention being that when they came out of captivity, they would experience, or would have experienced, a change of heart. And it was while they were in Babylon that God communicated some of the most remarkable prophecies in the Bible to and through a young man named Daniel. Now, we're going to look at one of those remarkable prophecies, one with immense significance for Earth's last days, in just a moment.

0: It's time for today's Bible question. Here it is. If God is supposed to be all about love, why did my dad die of cancer last year? I prayed for him to live. I've been struggling with the idea that maybe God doesn't love me. That's a serious concern. The one thing you can know for sure is that God is love. The Bible says those very words in 1 John chapter 4. John 3:16 says, "For God so loved the world." So the situation you've referred to is very serious. It's tragic. I'm very sorry. In the Bible, there were numerous sad or tragic situations. John the Baptist lost his life. Peter was imprisoned and was freed by God, but James was imprisoned and lost his life. Now, does that mean that God didn't love or care about those people? Of course not. The sad fact is that we live in a world of sin. When Adam and Eve chose to come out from under God's dominion, sin was introduced into the world. Satan worked in the human family and introduced all kinds of sin. Disease is one of the results of the sin problem. Now, God could have stopped sin and sickness from happening, but only if he took away people's freedom of choice. What kind of world would we be in if we didn't have freedom of choice? When humans sinned, God decided that he would let sin run its course, even knowing that there would be terrible consequences. However, in the middle of all of that, he's given us the opportunity to choose to follow him and to be ultimately restored. Now keep this in mind. God knows what you're going through. He lost a son because of sin in the world. You can be sure that God is familiar with your pain by experience. Sin even cost Jesus his life. Now the great news is, Jesus is coming again. There'll be a resurrection on that day. The Bible says, "The dead in Christ shall rise." And you can look forward to seeing your Father again, and knowing that we'll all live together in a world where there'll be no more sin, no more death, no more sadness. God's going to make it all okay. You can trust him. He does love you. You can submit your Bible questions to us here at It Is Written by going to our website, itiswritten.com. Hit the questions tab and then submit your question. And in a future program, all going well, hopefully I'll be able to answer your Bible question. 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I'm John Bradshaw. Thanks for joining me today on It Is Written. And please be sure to stay by at the end of this program and get today's free gift book, Revelation Today, which will help you get a whole lot more out of Bible prophecy and will help you understand what the book of Revelation is really all about. There's a lot more to it than beasts and horns and images and symbols, and Revelation Today will help you see that. When King Nebuchadnezzar of Babylon attacked the city of Jerusalem, many Jews were taken captive and marched across the hot Middle Eastern desert to Babylon, situated in what we would call today Iraq. Daniel was most likely just a teenager at the time, a young man. You could get away with calling him a boy. And he was separated from his family and taken to a foreign land and immersed in paganism. His denomination didn't have any churches in Babylon, so Daniel was really separated from his upbringing and from his religious customs. And he couldn't worship God in the manner in which he was accustomed. As soon as Daniel arrived in Babylon, the challenges came at him thick and fast. Daniel was challenged on the basis of his faith in God. So what would he do when he was tested on the principles in which he believed? No sooner had Daniel arrived in Babylon than he was faced with a dilemma. The king had ordered that some of the outstanding that had been brought to Babylon should be fed with food from the royal household. Really a great privilege. But to eat the king's food would have been almost certainly for Daniel to eat unclean food, and he knew God didn't want him eating unclean food. On the other hand, to refuse to eat the food would have been to incur the wrath of the king. So Daniel could either eat the food and dishonor God or not eat the food and dishonor the king, and maybe, in fact, probably definitely, be severely punished. In choosing to honor God, God honored Daniel and worked it out that Daniel could eat a simple vegetarian diet. And as a result, Daniel and his friends Shadrach, Meshach, and Abednego were blessed by God with good health and with the favor of the Babylonian officers. Daniel learned early in Babylon that it was better to put God first no matter what the cost might be. Then in Daniel chapter 2, King Nebuchadnezzar had a remarkable dream where he saw a great image. The image had a head made out of gold, its chest and arms were of silver, its midsection was bronze, its legs were made of iron, and its feet were made out of iron and clay. Ultimately, in answer to the prayers of Daniel and his three friends, God gave Daniel the interpretation of the dream and explained it to the king. Daniel explained to the king that the dream was about the rising and the falling of kingdoms, and that the kingdom of Babylon would one day be conquered by another kingdom. Shocking news to the king. Daniel told of the time that a great rock would come and sweep away the kingdoms of the world. In other words, Jesus would return to the earth and set up a kingdom that would last forever. And then in Daniel 3, we see an important theme develop that actually has prophetic ramifications. While Daniel 3 contains one of the great Bible stories, there's an important lesson in that story that helps us to understand the great spiritual crisis soon to come to the world. Keep this in mind. God's people were in captivity in large part because they had stopped worshiping God. And Daniel 3 deals with this question of worship. Daniel himself doesn't appear in Daniel 3. We're not told where he is, but we can presume that he was out of Babylon on business for the king. By now, he's been promoted by Nebuchadnezzar to a position of great authority. Daniel isn't mentioned at all in Daniel chapter 3, at least not in this story. King Nebuchadnezzar had a statue built like the one that he saw in his dream, except, unlike the image in his dream, this image was made entirely out of gold. That was Nebuchadnezzar's way of saying, "My kingdom isn't passing away no matter what Daniel's God says." Imagine this. Statue was over 90 feet high and made of solid gold. Nebuchadnezzar called everyone who was anyone to assemble on the plain of Dura to inaugurate the image. They would bow down to it and worship it. And Nebuchadnezzar made clear that anyone who refused to worship this image would be thrown into a fiery furnace. Nebuchadnezzar had a lot of building done while he was king. There were kilns all over Babylon for making bricks. And in Iraq, there was no shortage of fuel to get a fire burning white hot. But Shadrach, Meshach, and Abednego wouldn't bow down to the image. Even though their lives were on the line, they wouldn't violate their conscience, and they wouldn't dishonor God. Even though they were miles from home, and even though what they were being asked to do was culturally and religiously acceptable where they were, they just wouldn't do it. To them, worshiping God was sacred. It was important enough that they would lose their lives over it if they had to. They wouldn't give their worship to anyone but God. And something incredible happened. When they went into that fiery furnace, Jesus stood with them in the flames and they weren't hurt. Their hair wasn't even singed. And when they came out of the furnace, they didn't even smell of smoke. Nebuchadnezzar said this in Daniel chapter 3, verses 24 and 25. Daniel 3, 24 and 25. "Did we not cast three men bound into the midst of the fire? I see four men loose walking in the midst of the fire, and they have no hurt. And the form of the fourth is like the Son of God." The pre-incarnate Christ stood with them. The Son of God came from heaven to honor these faithful young men who chose to worship God rather than compromise and bow down before an idol, even though they might pay for that with their lives. That's courage, isn't it? That's faithfulness. In the Ten Commandments, God says in the first commandment, thou shalt have no other gods before me. Exodus 20, verse 3. God says in the second commandment, speaking of idols and images, thou shalt not bow down thyself to them nor serve them. Exodus 20, verse 5. These young men understood that. Worship was important to them. Worshiping God, God's way, was important to them. Now, there's a great prophetic connection between what happened out there on the plain of Dura that day and what's going to take place in the world just before Jesus returns. We'll look at that next.
1: 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Here's a sample.
0: In a courtroom, a witness is often called upon to testify as to what he or she has seen. Typically, if several witnesses testify in the same way, agreeing on certain facts, one side or the other feels like they've got a pretty good case. Listen to what John wrote in 1 John 1, verse 1. That which was from the beginning, which we have heard, which we have seen with our eyes, which we have looked upon, and our hands have handled, of the word of life. For John, Jesus was real. He'd seen him, touched him. What we read in the Bible is not a myth. When it comes to Jesus, we're reading about someone others saw, knew, and touched. If John appeared in court, he'd be a pretty convincing witness. You can be convinced today. The Christ of the Bible is real, true, and you can have confidence in him today. I'm John Bradshaw for It Is Written. Let's live today by every word. On It Is Written today, we're looking at the prophetic connection between the experience of three young men in the fiery furnace and the prophecies of the book of Revelation, end-time prophecies that will very likely affect most people watching this program. Let's look at the book of Revelation. In Revelation 13, a beast rises up out of the sea. We've mentioned before on It Is Written that in prophecy, a beast represents a kingdom. If you want biblical evidence for that, you look in Daniel 7, where in verse 23 it says, the fourth beast shall be the fourth kingdom on earth. That's clear. In Revelation, beasts rising up out of the sea represent nations rising out of populated parts of the earth. So if you want to make a parallel, in Revelation chapter 13, you've got a kingdom or a nation, just as you have in Daniel chapter 3. What does the nation in Revelation chapter 13 do? We read this, Revelation 13 and verse 4. Revelation 13 and verse 4. It says, and they worshipped the dragon, which gave power unto the beast. And they worshipped the beast. Here's a kingdom receiving worship. Worship that only God should receive. Now, that's what was going on in Daniel 3. Now, there's more on that. Revelation 13, verse 8. Revelation 13, verse 8 says, and all that dwell upon the earth shall worship him. Yet it goes even further. Remember, in Daniel 3, the king enforced false worship, and anyone who wouldn't cooperate would be sentenced to death. Now, do we see that happening in earth's last days? Revelation 13 and verse 15. And he had power to give life unto the image of the beast, that the image of the beast should both speak and cause that as many as would not worship the image of the beast should be killed. Now, let me ask you, who should people worship? Of course, God. Getting away from worshiping God was what led Israel into apostasy in the first place. But what's going to happen in the final days of earth's history? An image will be set up. That's what happened in Daniel chapter 3. An image will be set up, and all will be commanded to worship the image. Those who don't will be forced to pay a high price for that. Those who do worship the image will receive what the Bible calls the mark of the beast, and they'll be lost, and that's an even higher price to pay. In Daniel 3, you have the conflict of the last days playing out in microcosm. A pagan leader establishes an image and commands false worship contrary to the will of God. In Revelation 13, you have the same thing, but on a global scale. In contradiction to the word of God, an image is set up and false worship is commanded. And what we see in Daniel is very telling. Very few opposed the false worship. In Revelation 13 verse 8, we read this, "And all that dwell upon the earth shall worship him." That's Revelation 13 verse 8. Now here's something to keep in mind. In John 4:24, Jesus said, "God is a spirit, and they that worship him must worship him in spirit and in truth." Worshiping God, God's way. If we'll make the Bible the basis for our lives, we won't have to worry about being on the wrong side of this crisis. If we've decided to do what's in harmony with the Word of God, if God's will is the basis for everything in our lives, if Jesus is living his life in us, we're going to be okay. See, the good news is that God's people triumph in the end. There's a massive spiritual battle going on in the world today, and there's an enemy that wants no one to be saved. But God's people who have chosen to be faithful to him receive the seal of God and can know that just like Jesus stood in the fiery furnace with Shadrach, Meshach, and Abednego, he'll do it again and stand with his people in their time of trial. The same Jesus who stood with those three faithful young men says to us today, "I will never leave you or forsake you." That's Hebrews 13:5. "Lo, I am with you always, even unto the end of the world." Matthew 28:20. "He that shall endure unto the end, the same shall be saved." Matthew 24 verse 13. I hope you'll get the book I'm offering you this week. It's called Revelation Today. It adds a lot of details to the end time scenario presented in the book of Revelation. This little book's going to help you understand what the book of Revelation is really all about. It untangles the end time prophetic scenario to let you see how the battle between good and evil ultimately plays out. It's good news. God's people ultimately triumph. But these are people who've made a decision to worship God God's way. Jesus stands with his people, and he'll stand with you. Just call or write, and I will send you Revelation Today. There's no cost, no obligation. 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If the line's busy, please just keep on trying. 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There's a great spiritual crisis coming. God stood with those three young men, Shadrach, Meshach, and Abednego, when they stood for him. Let's pray together now that we will follow God God's way and stand for him today and tomorrow, knowing that Jesus will stand with us. Let's pray. Our Father in heaven, we thank you that we can know you through faith in your Son, Jesus, who died for us to take care of our sin debt, died for us so that we in turn could have faith in him and receive new hearts and be cleaned up of all of our mess. We read in the Bible there are challenging times ahead. I know we don't have to lose sleep about that. But I also know that we need to be making decisions now, Lord, that our hearts are given to you so that as Christ lives his life in us, we can stand for you no matter what. Thank you that Jesus stands with us. Keep us and bless us, please. We pray in Jesus' name. Amen. Thank you for joining me today. I look forward to seeing you again next time. Until then, please remember, it is written, "Man shall not live by bread alone, but by every word that proceeds from the mouth of God."
1: You've been listening to It Is Written, presented by Pastor John Bradshaw. We hope you have been blessed and that your faith in God has been renewed. Join us again next week at the same time on this station for It Is Written with John Bradshaw. This program was produced by It Is Written, all rights reserved. 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
2: 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When Pastor Han answered a phone call at his church in China near the North Korean border, his wife saw no particular reason for concern. She knew, however, that Chinese police had warned her husband. After receiving that phone call, the pastor uncharacteristically disregarded precautions and left the church by himself. That night, he was found dead not far from the North Korean border. Despite North Korea's attempts to eradicate Christianity, the gospel is giving hope to those living in the world's most restricted nation. Pray more North Koreans will find freedom in Christ.
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0: This is HeartWise, offering practical tips and time-proven guidelines to make your life healthier, happier, and more fulfilling. 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I'm your HeartWise host, Charles Mills. A few short decades ago, a man from Germany decided that sickness was more than the result of out-of-control genetics or environmental issues. His research and experience, combined with top-notch education in epidemiology at the world-famous Loma Linda University Medical School, led him to discover that we really are in charge of our health, that we can make a definite impact on how sick we are and how sick we stay. So he designed and launched a health education program combining scientific information with social interaction. The result was something he called CHIP, or the Coronary Health Improvement Project. Today, his dream continues under the broader name, the Complete Health Improvement Program. He insists that we can be healthy by choice, not by chance. I'm proud to say that I've got the CHIP founder with us today, Dr. Hans Diehl. Welcome to HeartWise.
1: Well, it's good to be with you on the line.
0: Now, Dr. Diehl, let's begin at the beginning. When did you first realize? Welcome to HeartWise.
1: Well, it's good to be with you.

0: It was related to a choice that people make. And it was really an eye-opening report that we all take for granted today. But in those days, we didn't know this. And so I became very much concerned that, well, if this is really true, then could we not do something about the epidemic of heart disease that was surrounding us? And so it gave me the impetus to take a look at what really is heart disease. How did it all begin? And it took me all the way back to some Russian experiments. You wouldn't believe this. Around 1908, where some Russian scientists noticed that rabbits, which they were taking care of, who were fed meat scraps from the table of the Academy of Medicine there, when they autopsied these rabbits, they found that the rabbits that were eating the meat scraps actually had narrowed arteries, and they found some white things inside these arteries, which later on they actually determined was cholesterol. And so this was sort of the first sign that diet and disease, especially heart disease or narrowing of the arteries, at least in rabbits, there might be a connection there. I mean, that's how it started.
1: Weren't people having the same problem too? Wasn't there heart disease across the board at those times as well?
0: Oh, it was very, very difficult to find coronary artery disease. That basically emerged only after World War I. So our heart disease epidemic today, it's a fairly recent development. It happened after basically World War I and really then emerged full-blown after World War II. And, you know, today, as we all face heart disease, we recognize that every third death is due to coronary artery disease, heart attacks, and so on, which 100 years ago, you couldn't find. So this was a very unusual finding that somehow you could begin to narrow arteries in rabbits by feeding them the meat scraps on the table of researchers. And of course, then a few years later, a report came from Indonesia. They found that Japanese people, these are the Indonesian people, apparently had no heart disease, but they found some heart disease in the Dutch people that were then running Indonesia. And they found some heart disease in these sailors that were on these Indonesian ships. And so the report came out, aha, we found something here. And that is that the emergence of some heart disease was not so much related to anything but genetics, because but it was found in the Dutch people that lived in Indonesia. So we thought, well, it's a genetic thing. It's a racial thing. And then the report came back just about 2 years later from the same researcher, and he said, look, I just happened to study some Javanese Indonesia people who were living and eating on Dutch ships. And these Javanese people that are living and eating on Dutch ships have the same high cholesterol numbers that the Dutch people have. And so we suspect that they probably also develop some heart disease because they're eating the same food. So this then began to look at the possible relationship that there is something between diet and heart disease, not only in rabbits, but also in people that were living in Indonesia.
1: I'm surprised that they didn't decide that heart disease is caused by eating on ships.
0: It's interesting, isn't it?
1: Yeah.
0: So, and then, of course, it moved along, and before we realized that, we were into World War II. And now you have the largest nutritional experiment ever set up in the history of the world. And that is that millions of people were drawn into this conflict. And millions of people, as these Nazi armies marched into countries and occupied these countries and took all the livestock away from the people to feed their armies, you now had a very, very powerful nutritional experiment going on. Because the occupied countries, the people there, had to live now on a very, very austere diet. They could no longer take the eggs and cheese and meat and so on and the sausages that went out to the Nazi armies.

0: But instead, they had to live on a very, very austere diet, where most of the food stuff came from their gardens. They lived on a very, very simple food program. And wouldn't you know it, within 2 years, the heart disease rates that had really escalated since World War I now to World War II began to drop significantly, dramatically.
1: My.
0: Now, I don't think that the Nazis had this as one of their goals, to improve the heart disease rates in these occupied countries. But
1: I don't
0: think
1: so.
0: That's exactly what happened.
1: My. So here we have an occupying army that is killing itself by taking the food away from the people, and that food was killing the people to begin with. Now they're taking it on themselves, which is very nice of them. I appreciate that.
0: It is very interesting, isn't it?
1: Yes.
0: So this was in World War II, teaching us a lesson that maybe we didn't quite learn very well. So it became very obvious that the disease rates for diabetes and cancer and heart disease dropped dramatically, even during the time of war, one of the most stressful experiences that anybody can have. Because at that time, we also thought, well, maybe this heart disease might be related to stressful lifestyles.
1: Yeah.
0: Well, here you have war,
1: and
0: yet the heart disease rates go dramatically down. Diabetes goes dramatically down because the diet had dramatically changed. And so then people said, well, who knows what this is all about? If this is really diet-related, then when the war is over and we can get back to our normal diet that we had before the war, then, well, then it should really go up again,
1: yes,
0: the
1: yes,
0: disease rates.
1: Yes.
0: And that's exactly what happened. Within 10 years, the rates were up again. And, of course, then you had the American lifestyle now spreading throughout the world. New foods were developed. Smoking came into being. And I tell you, the disease rates escalated more than ever before. So there was a relationship now establishing between diet and disease, especially chronic diseases like heart disease. Then begins a fascinating story that centers around a man by the name of Ansel Keys.
1: Well, we're going to hear about Ansel Keys, and we're going to listen to that story when we come back from our break. We're talking with Dr. Hans Diehl. He is the founder of the Complete Health Improvement Program, and I recommend, listener, that you visit the website there. ChipHealth.com is the website for the Complete Health Improvement Program. Everybody stay right where you are.
2: Here we are at the start of another Kids Bible Club meeting, and I'm excited. You guys are doing such a great job of finding wonderful Bible texts to share. Tonight it's Lily's turn, right, Lily?
3: Whatever you say, Pastor Perez, I have my text ready.
2: Good. Let's hear it.
3: Okay, my favorite text is found in the book of Job, chapter 5, verse 19. Here's what it says. From 6 calamities, he will rescue you. In 7, no harm will befall you.
2: Interesting. If I remember my Bible correctly, those words were spoken to Job by his friend Eliphaz. Eliphaz was attempting to encourage Job, right?
3: I guess so. I just like them.
2: Lily, are you having some calamities in your life?
3: Henry's my brother. What do you think?
4: Hey, I'm a good brother.
2: Oh, I see. You need to know that no matter what Henry does, God will rescue you?
3: Something like that.
4: I'll have you know that I'm a lot better than I used to be.
3: Really? How?
4: Well, I make fun of you a lot less, I tease you a lot less, and when was the last time I put something gooey in your coat pocket?
3: Tuesday.
4: See? I'm cutting back.
2: You know, Henry, you might want to take it easy on Lily. After all, you are her big brother.
4: No more gooey stuff, but beyond that, no promises.
3: Don't worry, Pastor Perez. I'm sure that whatever Henry does to me, there's a Bible text for it. I'll just keep looking.
2: Good attitude, Lily.
1: Jesus wants to be our friend. He's interested in everything we do and longs to be included in our lives. He has placed in our hearts a desire to share our deepest secrets and brightest hopes with Him. This program was brought to you by the Children's Ministries Department of the General Conference of Seventh-day Adventists. Welcome back to the program. I'm your host, Charles Mills. Our guest today is Dr. Hans Diehl. He is the founder of the Complete Health Improvement Program, CHIP, and his website is chiphealth.com. I invite you to go there and visit, because this program, the CHIP program,

0: is changing lives around the world right now, and it is only growing in size and intensity and in the benefits that it brings to people. And Dr. Deal, you were telling us before the break some of the history of the of heart disease and how it came about, and you mentioned that you have a story to share with us that might be the key, and you'll understand why I say that, the key to our problem today. Dr. Deal, share with us the story of a man named Keyes.
1: It's a fascinating story. It really is. You see, they had observed an association between rich food deprivation during World War II and a reduction in the coronary death rate.
0: Right.
1: And then this man, Ansel Keyes, appears, and he becomes the father of epidemiology, the father of the science that studies the epidemic and then says, why do we have an epidemic here and not there? What are the possible contributors to the epidemic? And Ansel Keyes now enrolled some business executives, some 280 middle-aged businessmen and executives in a program. And he follows these people very, very carefully over the next 10, 15 years. What he finds is absolutely astounding, because he finds that those people who have the highest death rate or the highest heart attack rate are the people that also have three characteristics. Number one, he finds out that these people usually have higher cholesterol numbers than others. Number one. Number two, he finds that these people that have the higher heart attack rates also have higher blood pressures. And then number three, he finds that those who have the heart attacks have more of a smoking behavior. So he says, aha, maybe if you are of high cholesterol, if you have high blood pressure, and if you're a smoker, you are at a higher risk for developing heart disease and heart attacks. Therefore, he called them, these are risk factors that are predictive for developing heart disease. Well, the story then begins to go further, and he begins to look around the world, and he realizes that somehow Japanese people in Japan have no heart disease. And so again, you know, the question comes to our minds, are they protected because they have the right race, they have the right genes, or is there something in their lifestyle? And so he comes up with a very clever idea. He says, well, why don't we look at the Japanese in Japan, and they live on a very, very simple diet, basically plant-based. They have very, very low cholesterol numbers, like 140, 150. And then he said, then why don't we go to study the Japanese in Hawaii? Because he noticed that the people in Hawaii usually have higher cholesterol numbers. And so he wondered what happened to those Japanese there. And then he said, and why don't we go to Los Angeles and find some Japanese there, and we make all the adjustments in terms of age and income and so on and so forth, but we look at the different dietary patterns of these Japanese living in Japan, in Hawaii, and Los Angeles. That's a brilliant idea, isn't it?
0: Absolutely.
1: Yeah. And what he finds is truly astounding, because he finds that the Japanese in Japan have a cholesterol of about 150, in Hawaii they're 225, and in Los Angeles 250. And he said, aha, this is not so much a genetic, a racial thing. This must have something to do with the diet. And he begins to look at the diet differences, and he finds out that the Japanese in Japan, they're basically vegetarians, and they take in about 10% of all their calories in fat. The ones in Hawaii, 30% fat. The ones in Los Angeles, 40% fat. And he says, well, maybe it has something to do with the amount of fat. And then he begins to study the fat issue, and he says, aha, there are some saturated fats. These are fats that you find in animal products, usually. They're saturated fats, and they actually cause the liver to make excessive cholesterol. So that becomes then the driver of the high cholesterol, which then possibly could drive the disease. And that's exactly what he finds. He finds that the Japanese in Japan have virtually no saturated fat because they're basically vegetarians. And then he goes to the Japanese in Hawaii. They have considerably more. And so these are very, very interesting findings. And of course, what he does, this is really the clincher, what he does, he doesn't just look at Japanese people that are alive, but he's looking at people that have died. So he does autopsy. autopsies, and his team does about 1,000 autopsies that are coming from Japan, and then from Hawaii, and from Los Angeles, and all Japanese, and they find that the Japanese have the least amount of atherosclerotic plaque, they have the least heart disease, and those in Los Angeles and Hawaii, they have much, much higher atherosclerotic plaques, build up of these narrowing of the arteries and the heart attacks. And so we have now a much, much stronger picture that emerges in the 1950s, and that suggests that diet and disease, chronic disease, are apparently related, and we need to do something about it.
0: Well, now that was the smoking gun that everyone was looking for. So how did you take, Dr. Deal, how did you take the smoking gun and apply it to your whole life career? How did that begin?
1: Well, there was one more huge study that Ansel Keys did, and that started in 1956. He looked at 12,000 men in seven different countries, and what he found is that in countries like Japan, as I mentioned, it was very rare to find heart disease, and in countries like Finland, they had 14 times more the attack rate from heart disease. They also had very, very high cholesterol numbers, and they also had a lot of saturated fat. And all of this then began to come together in making the case that here is something that we need to think about. How we live, how we eat affects the chronic diseases and our death rate. And of course, this then came to me during graduate school days, and I said to myself, my, if there's a relationship between how we eat and the disease that we have and how long we live, then we need to develop an educational program to maybe help people to move more towards a diet that in Japan has been very, very helpful. Or we have these other seven countries that Ansel Keys studied, and some of these countries, they noticed very little heart disease when they had a lot of fruits and vegetables that they were consuming. Mm-hmm. And so this then all sort of came together for me and gradually developed into, down the line, a CHIP program, the Complete Health Improvement Program designed to prevent and reverse heart disease, to prevent and reverse diabetes, to prevent and reverse high blood pressure and help people do something with their overweight.
0: Now, you're using a word here, Dr. Deal, that was unheard of during these early studies, and that is to reverse heart disease. They identified heart disease. They could say, here it is, and here's what it looks like, and here's what caused it. But the idea of reversing it, where did that come from?
1: Well, these are some new concepts. They basically came out of the understanding that we developed from the seven-country study of Dr. Ansel Keys. Mm-hmm. And then this was then followed up by animal experiments. There were researchers that said, now, wait a minute. We want to really be sure that this relationship of diet and disease is really compellingly correct. Mm-hmm. And said, let's first do some experiments. And they thought of, well, let's feed some human beings and we feed them a diet that creates high cholesterol, and then after 10, 15 years, they have to sacrifice their lives, and we open up the arteries, we do an autopsy, and we find out, did it work or not? And there were not too many volunteers, of course, like the human family that wanted to do this experiment and then lay down their lives.
0: Yes.
1: And so they said, well, maybe we can try it out with the monkeys.
0: Yes.
1: So they did some monkey studies. And what they did, they fed these monkeys a lot of eggs, egg yolks, because that's what the cholesterol is, and a lot of corn oil or any kind of oil, and when you have oil and cholesterol, you can create these plaques inside the arteries. Mm. That's exactly what happened in these monkeys, and Dr. Taylor was the first one that was actually feeding a monkey to die. And all he did, give him a lot of cholesterol, give him a lot of oil, and after 32 months, the monkey died of a massive heart attack. Now, I mean, you don't hear about monkeys dying of heart attacks living in the wild.
0: No, no, absolutely not.
1: But these monkeys did. And so this led to many, many experiments with large colonies of different animals. And, of course, monkeys are sort of closest to us in some fashion, the way we're built. It became very obvious that you can create the disease. And then they asked the question, well, listen, if we can create this disease, maybe we can reduce the dietary stimulus to the disease and see if maybe the disease process slows down or maybe stops or can be reversed. That's exactly what they found. They found that you can create this disease called atherosclerosis, heart disease, in monkeys, and you can also reverse it. And within 2 years, they were able to having these monkeys reverse their heart disease, the narrowing of the arteries, by making some very simple changes, leaving out the cholesterol and the fats in the diet.
0: Boy, you said something very chilling there, Dr. Deal. You said that this man fed the monkey a diet to make it die, and that's exactly what we are doing with the standard American diet. We're doing it to ourselves. We are feeding us a diet designed to make us die, Dr. Deal.
1: This was very stunning, you know, and it really affected me because I was in the pursuit of becoming involved in medical education. What an important task before us now, that we can educate people, they can change the emergence of the number one killer in Western society. We could change that just by the choices we make, how we choose to eat, whether we smoke, or whether we exercise, these kind of things. This all then came together and created a wonderful, most satisfying professional career for me, where we now have, as you know, some 65,000 people in the CHIP program. And most of these people are all changed people, people with hope again, people with new health. They can reverse these diseases. They can prevent these diseases. It has been an extraordinarily satisfying experience for me personally.
0: Well, we want to have you back, Dr. Deal, and talk more about the CHIP program. Would you come back and talk to us next week?
1: Well, of course.
0: Very good, very good. The website, chiphealth.com, is Dr. Deal's website if you want to know more about the CHIP program. This is Charles Mills, along with Dr. Hans Deal, inviting you to remain HeartWise. 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
5: Have you ever said to yourself after a loss or failure, well, what'd you expect? Nothing ever goes right for me anyway. Actually, this defeatist attitude is very common today. Unfortunately, our society is now telling all of us that we're victims of some sort of unfairness. Now, obviously, discrimination and racism and sexism and ageism are still very serious problems in this culture, and we need to resolve them. But it doesn't help for people to conclude that they're being had in one way or another. That mindset is demoralizing, and it leads us to throw up our hands and say, "What's the use? I can't win." Eleanor Roosevelt, who had some very serious handicaps in life, once said, "No one can make a fool out of you without your permission." Well, it's true. And no one can victimize you but yourself.
6: For more information, visit drdobsonminute.org.
7: Now a look at your evening weather on Vacaville Fairfield Christian Talk Radio. Mostly sunny today with a high near 90 and lows around 58. Mostly sunny tomorrow with a high of 100 and lows around 63. For your Thursday, mostly sunny with a high near 98 and lows around 64. And for Friday, mostly sunny with a high near 91 and lows around 58. That's your evening weather on Vacaville Fairfield Christian Talk Radio.
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0: short, we're an apostate Protestant nation who has only a form of godliness, having turned our back on God. Today, there is a church for every perverted man and woman. There is a perversion, if you please, let me say it again. There is a church for every perversion that every man and woman wants to maintain. But according to God's holy word, there is only one Lord, one faith, one baptism, and one fold. They're not many. There are many sheep, however. Many sheep scattered throughout these churches of the world. But there's only one fold. God, and today He's calling them out of those folds. Out of those fallen folds, out of those Babylon confused church fold, those who keep the commandments of God and have the faith of Jesus, the testimony of Jesus, the spirit of prophecy, that understand these things that we're talking about today, God is calling them out. God's true fold, beloved, again, is founded on His everlasting word, the Holy Bible. It's a fold that accepts both the older and the New Testaments. God's final remnant fold believes in the infallible, unerring, trustworthy, unfailing, dependable, faithful, reliable teachings and truths of Jehovah God as found in the Holy Word. It's a fold, God's fold, that not only accepts sinners, but it leads them to experience justification through faith in the person Jesus Christ. It also encourages them to grow in grace and in a knowledge of their Lord and Savior, which is biblical sanctification or Christian maturity. And it's also a fold that looks forward to a final day of judgment when glorification will take place in all those who have been born again and whose lives have been changed by the power of God and His Word will not only see Jesus face to face, but will live with Him forever and forever. Beloved, I want to be a part of that group, don't you?
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2: Hi, I'm Johnny Erickson Tata, and I'm sure you know Isaiah 61, where it says that God will give beauty for ashes, right? It happens all the time. For instance, in the aftermath of the September 11th attack, ashes covered New York City. The drab gray seemed to symbolize people's grief. Even a church in the middle of the city was shrouded in soot. But as firefighters began to wash the church down, sun streamed through stained glass windows, and the brilliant colors captured everyone's attention, and suddenly, everyone stopped working. Amazingly, a worship service broke out, and people gathered to pray. Right there in the midst of tragedy, God was already creating beauty from real ashes. Friend, if your life is filled with ashes, all dismal and gray, read Isaiah 61. Then take comfort. God wants to give you beauty for ashes and praise from despair.
3: Recently in a zoo, a lion reached through the bars to tear a child's arm from its socket. Even caged animals can sometimes maim or kill. I'll be back in a moment to talk about another danger far greater than a lion on the loose.

0: Ecclesiastes chapter 6.
1: There is an evil which I have seen under the sun, and it is common among men. A man to whom God hath given riches, wealth, and honor, so that he wanteth nothing for his soul of all that he desireth, yet God giveth him not power to eat thereof, but a stranger eateth it. This is vanity, and it is an evil disease. If a man beget 100 children, and live many years, so that the days of his years be many, and his soul be not filled with good, and also that he have no burial, I say that an untimely birth is better than he. For he cometh in with vanity, and departeth in darkness, and his name shall be covered with darkness. Moreover, he hath not seen the sun, nor known anything. This hath more rest than the other. Yea, though he live 1,000 years, twice told, yet hath he seen no good. Do not all go to one place? All the labor of man is for his mouth, and yet the appetite is not filled. For what hath the wise more than the fool? What hath the poor that knoweth to walk before the living? Better is the sight of the eyes than the wandering of the desire. This is also vanity, and vexation of spirit. That which hath been is named already, and it is known that it is man, neither may he contend with him that is mightier than he. Seeing there be many things that increase vanity, what is man the better? For who knoweth what is good for man in this life, all the days of his vain life which he spendeth as a shadow? For who can tell a man what shall be after him under the sun?
2: Blessed are they which are persecuted for righteousness' sake, for theirs is the kingdom of heaven. Blessed are the pure in heart, for they shall see God.
3: The grace of Christ within us brings forth traits that are the opposite of selfishness, leading to a life that is refined, noble, enriched.
4: Now a look at your evening weather on Vacaville Fairfield Christian Talk Radio. Mostly sunny today with a high near 90 and lows around 58. Mostly sunny tomorrow with a high of 100 and lows around 63. For your Thursday, mostly sunny with a high near 98 and lows around 64. And for Friday, mostly sunny with a high near 91 and lows around 58. That's your evening weather on Vacaville Fairfield Christian Talk Radio.
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0: And they think that as short a time as about 1,500 years ago, they had some of these fooses. They found some bones, and they think they might have weighed up to 200 pounds and had a body as long as 6 feet long.
1: The next resident of Madagascar that we'll meet isn't aggressive like the fusa, but nonetheless, this little creature is greatly feared by the people who live near it.
0: They thought the eyes were all extinct, but in 1961, they found one, and then they discovered, I guess, how to find them. But the reason they don't find them very much is, down there in Madagascar, the eye is a symbol of death. The people that live there think if an eye comes into your village, that someone in the village is going to die, or the whole village is going to be destroyed. And so they try to kill the eye before it gets into the village if they see one. So they're also on the endangered list, because a lot of people think that they're an evil omen, so to speak.
1: So what kind of an animal is the eye?
0: It's a primate. So it's in the monkey family. It has huge ears, and there's a reason for that, because it also has hands, or paws, I guess they're like hands, they have long fingers, but the middle digit looks like a big piece of wire sticking up out of its hand. It's about three times longer than any of the other fingers or digits, and so what it does is it'll take that wire-like finger and tap on trees and stumps and different things, and it'll tap on it, and then it'll be able to hear if there's a grub crawling around down in that tree somewhere. Its ears are so sensitive. And so then it'll use its teeth, its front teeth, they're called incisors, and it'll chew into the tree until it hits the tunnel where the grub lives, and then it'll stick that long, wiry finger. It has a real sharp claw on the end, like a big, long, skinny, sharp fingernail, and it'll stab the grub and drag it out of there and eat it. And it kind of takes the place of woodpeckers. There's no woodpeckers there in Madagascar, and so the eye is doing things that woodpeckers normally would do.
1: Dr. Martin says the eye's special features, including teeth that never stop growing, make for a good argument against evolution.
0: What kind of an ancestor would you have for a primate with a digit that looks like a piece of wire sticking out of its hand and front teeth that continue to grow? Which is very good that they do, because that's how it has to eat. If it just wore them down and they never grew out again, it would probably die pretty soon, because it couldn't get its food. Well, then it wouldn't be able to evolve if it was dead. It wouldn't be able to somehow, over millions of years, evolve the ability to make those teeth grow. And so it had to have those kind of teeth from the very beginning. It had to have that wiry finger from the very beginning. It had to have those big ears, very sensitive ears, from its very beginning. And all of that had to be there all at the same time, or you just don't have an eye.
1: From the gentle manatee, dugong, three-toed sloth, and eye, to the ferocious fusa and Komodo dragon, the Creator supplied all of his creation with the attributes needed to survive. And, in his grace, he also supplies mankind with the free gift of salvation.
0: Our God, the God of the Bible that created all these things, who loves us all so much that he sent his Son, the Lord Jesus, right down here into this creation, which he had made, to take the penalty for our sin, to die for us on the cross. He sent him down here, and he rescued us, so to speak, when we put our faith and trust in him. He's rescued us from having all these superstitions and these fears, and we can go about our life and we can and just appreciate the great things that our Creator has done and the things that he's made, like the eye.
1: As our program comes to a close, we hope that you've been encouraged. It's our desire at ICR to show that the Bible can be trusted, both historically and scientifically, and to give facts that will build your faith. As Christians, we need to understand the scientific basis for our beliefs. We pray that this program will aid you in your discovery of science and the Bible.
2: How old is the Earth? When did dinosaurs really live? How many ice ages were there? Can the whole Bible be trusted? What if science and faith reveal the same truth? Unlocking the Mysteries of Genesis, a 12-part DVD series from the Institute for Creation Research, answers the toughest questions of faith and science by showing how empirical scientific evidence supports a biblical worldview. Each 22-minute episode addresses issues ranging from the origins of life to the age of the universe and Noah's flood. Every set comes with a

0: days to natural blood pressure control, the No Pressure Solution. In 2015, the Food and Drug Administration strengthened their warnings about the vascular risks of the NSAIDs. However, because of the heart protective effects of low-dose aspirin in some populations, they excluded aspirin from their condemnation. Specifically, the agency linked the non-aspirin NSAIDs to heart failure, heart attack, and stroke. Some of those increased risks occurred as early as the first weeks of NSAID use. The longer and heavier usage seemed to confer greater risk. Despite such messaging, the blood pressure effects of these drugs are not as widely appreciated. Nonetheless, warnings have been coming out in the medical literature for some time about the hypertension dangers associated with these drugs. In 2011, researchers at the University of New Mexico Hospital in Albuquerque published a telling review. They revealed that individuals without the high blood pressure label experienced on average only a small elevation in their blood pressure from NSAIDs. These same drugs, however, could raise systolic BP up to 14 points in those with hypertension. Consequently, the authors concluded, if possible, patients who have hypertension should avoid taking NSAIDs. I heartily agree. NSAIDs may not make the total avoidance list when it comes to temperance, but they surely come close.
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0: Psalm 124.
1: If it had not been the Lord who was on our side. Now may Israel say, if it had not been the Lord who was on our side, when men rose up against us, then they had swallowed us up quick when their wrath was kindled against us. Then the waters had overwhelmed us, the stream had gone over our soul, then the proud waters had gone over our soul. Blessed be the Lord who hath not given us as a prey to their teeth. Our soul is escaped as a bird out of the snare of the fowlers. The snare is broken, and we are escaped. Our help is in the name of the Lord, who made heaven and earth.
0: Psalm 117.
2: Oh, praise the Lord, all ye nations. Praise him, all ye people. For his merciful kindness is great toward us. And the truth of the Lord endureth forever. Praise ye the Lord.
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6: Now a look at your morning weather on Vacaville Fairfield Christian Talk Radio. Mostly sunny today with a high near 89 and lows around 58. Mostly sunny tomorrow with a high of 100 and lows around 63. For your Friday, mostly sunny with a high near 98 and lows around 64. And for Saturday, mostly sunny with a high near 91 and lows around 58. That's your morning weather on Vacaville Fairfield Christian Talk Radio.
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Now we continue reading from the Bible at Proverbs 9:13. The woman of folly is boisterous. She is naive and knows nothing. She sits at the doorway of her house, on a seat by the high places of the city, calling to those who pass by, who are making their paths straight. Whoever is naive, let him turn in here. And to him who lacks understanding, she says, stolen water is sweet, and bread eaten in secret is pleasant. But he does not know that the dead are there, that her guests are in the depths of Sheol.

0: shield and buckler. Thou shalt not be afraid for the terror by night, nor for the arrow that flieth by day, nor for the pestilence that walketh in darkness, nor for the destruction that wasteth at noonday. 1,000 shall fall at thy side, and 10,000 at thy right hand, but it shall not come nigh thee. Only with thine eyes shalt thou behold and see the reward of the wicked. Because thou hast made the Lord, which is my refuge, even the Most High, thy habitation, there shall no evil befall thee, neither shall any plague come nigh thy dwelling. For he shall give his angels charge over thee, to keep thee in all thy ways. They shall bear thee up in their hands, lest thou dash thy foot against a stone. Thou shalt tread upon the lion and adder, the young lion and the dragon shalt thou trample under feet.
1: Because he hath set his love upon me, therefore will I deliver him. I will set him on high, because he hath known my name. He shall call upon me, and I will answer him. I will be with him in trouble. I will deliver him and honor him. With long life will I satisfy him, and show him my salvation.
2: Thou shalt love thy neighbor as thyself.
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5: Now a look at your morning weather on Vacaville Fairfield Christian Talk Radio. Mostly sunny today with a high near 89 and lows around 58. Mostly sunny tomorrow with a high of 100 and lows around 63. For your Friday, mostly sunny with a high near 98 and lows around 64. And for Saturday, mostly sunny with a high near 91 and lows around 58. That's your morning weather on Vacaville Fairfield Christian Talk Radio.
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0: Spirit of God. Tell the Lord about it. There's a mighty power in prayer. Let me read you something I came across. Satan, our great adversary, is constantly seeking to keep the troubled soul away from God. An appeal to heaven by the humblest saint is more to be dreaded by Satan than the decrees of cabinets or the mandates of kings. Satan fears the troubled soul going to their knees before God more than he fears what the president of the United States could ever do. Eli said to Hannah, "Dear woman, I don't even know what your problem is, but God has given me a word for you. He told me to tell you he's going to give you peace in your situation. God told me to tell you he'll give you what you ask." Brothers and sisters, there are people who have come before God this morning who, because of what is going on in their homes, are in deep anguish and in distress. I don't know what your search situation is. Perhaps you too, like Hannah, have trouble. This morning, I invite you to bring your situation before the altar. Yes, you're dressed up. Yes, you're looking fine, but it's not right at home. And if it's not right at home, your world will never be right. Never be right. The other day, a friend of mine was telling me about someone who came to him for counseling. He sat there, told his whole story in front of the fireplace, told of his discouragement, told of his pain, told of his sorrow. And the more he talked, the fire got dim. So then all of a sudden, it went out. It got dark in the room. And his friend said, "My life is like that. I feel like that. Fire. I feel like it's all gone out." And just as he had said that, like a miracle, the smoldering embers broke up into a flame. And he said, "Maybe my life can be like that. That the fire can return to my home and my life." I'm going to ask my friend to go to the piano today, because I've come this morning to invite God's people to the mercy seat. Someone said, "Come ye disconsolate who cannot be consoled. Come to the mercy seat. Here, bring your wounded heart. Here, tell your anguish. For earth hath no sorrow that heaven cannot heal." When you're put out of your home, remember, earth hath no sorrow. When because of your spouse's conduct, you've got to put them out of your home. Because sometimes that happens. You're listening to me today. We're not living in an age BC. We're living after AIDS. Are you listening to me? There is some irresponsible conduct for which sometimes you have to put distance between you and your mate or your spouse. Now, I know I'm telling the truth. I don't know what your situation is. Maybe you're dreading the day that you're going to have to stand before the judge who declares your marriage dissolved. Earth no sorrow that heaven cannot heal.
1: Well, that's all the time that we have for today's message, so we must end it right there. I hope that you enjoyed the message. Beyond enjoying it, though, I hope that you understood it and that you are able to pull out from the message those things that could apply in your life. I know that I'll do that for my life. 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The first way is to call the Seabrook Church at 301-577-6342. That phone number again, 301-577-6342. You can ask for program number 364 today. That's program 364, and that will reference today's message. You may also send an email to the Seabrook Church at seabrookav@yahoo.com. That's Seabrook, A like Apple and V like Victor, at yahoo.com. Again, reference this program number 364 and the fact that you'd like to obtain an audio copy, and you will be taken care of as quickly as possible.

0: you know, multiply, etc. But he, like Proverbs says, he received wealth without the negative impact of it. Because when you do it, when you do what Lot did, you end up receiving more than you bargained for, and some of that is very negative. And for him, it was a life in a city that was full of evil, and had a negative impact on his family, and ultimately lost his dear wife as a result too.
1: So we can see that poor life decisions with regard to money, prosperity, finances, resources, short-term thinking can have eternal consequences.
0: Absolutely. You know, if all we're thinking about is the here and now, if all we're thinking about is what's in it for me, we can end up at the short end of the stick, as we said.
1: Let's look at one more life. I'm reminded of Moses, reading from Hebrews 11, 23. By faith, when he was born, was hidden 3 months by his parents because they saw that he was a beautiful child and they were not afraid of the king's command. By faith, Moses. So first we're talking about his parents, but now Moses.
0: Verse yes. 24.
1: By faith, Moses, when he became of age, refused to be called the son of Pharaoh's daughter, choosing rather to suffer affliction with the people of God than to enjoy the passing pleasures of sin, esteeming the reproach of Christ greater riches than the treasures of Egypt, for he looked to the reward. By faith he forsook Egypt, not fearing the wrath of the king, for he endured as seeing him who is invisible. So here we have Moses, and that's just a little phrase for us. It says, you know, refusing to be called the son of Pharaoh's daughter, which would be, you know, we call the prince of Egypt. Isn't it interesting that even Hollywood, when portraying the life of Moses, wants to look at him being the prince, not him being the prophet or the humble leader in the wilderness, you know?
0: Right.
1: I mean, imagine what he turned his back on.
0: Yeah, he's, you know, he grows up. Of course, thankfully, he spent the first 12 years of his life with his Hebrew mother, who taught him about God and his commitment to him. But he grows up, you know, 13, 14, 15. I mean, I know what I was thinking at 13, 14, 15. And he made a great choice. But he grows up in the seat of power, heir apparent to the throne. And yet when he comes to the point where he can choose, he chooses, as it says, to suffer affliction with the people of God, then enjoy the pleasures of sin for a season. He knew that those pleasures were only temporary. And, you know, sin is pleasurable, but it doesn't last.
1: And maybe we should also note that, you know, yes, he suffered with the people of God, and sometimes they were quite insufferable. Sometimes they added to that suffering, you know?
0: Yes, sir.
1: It wasn't just that he left the throne room and he became this hero to the people of Israel, but it's on numerous occasions they even wanted to kill him.
0: Oh, yeah. Yeah, it was, man, that his too was a courageous choice, the best choice. But man, you know, the suffering that he went through, the ridicule, you know, they jumped on his wife, you know, for her ethnicity. I mean, all kinds of things he went through because of his commitment to God. And yet again, God was faithful. And he saw, and it says he endured as seeing him who was invisible. You know, when it comes down to it, you know, we can either choose by sight or we can choose by faith. And he chose by faith.
1: As we think of the financial implications, let's ponder for a moment the fact that he has everything there in the palace.
0: Yeah.
1: And he becomes almost a homeless Bedouin for decades after this.
0: Yeah, that's right. Because after this, you know, after this, the big sin, I'm sure that bothered him his entire life. But, you know, the murder of the Egyptian, you know, he had to run away. Yeah. And as you said, he ends up in Midian. with a wonderful family, but then, you know, he's out there 40 years later wondering, you know, what a waste. And yet God had not forgotten him. Mm-hmm. And he gave him yet another opportunity to prove himself faithful.
1: And I just think we should realize that there was financial loss. He left the riches of the palace, and he has a staff, you know.
0: Yeah, right.
1: Quite a trade-off. Yet, because of his commitment to God, God works through him. That staff even works miracles. So maybe
0: absolutely
1: what we have left, if mm-hmm. it's in God's hands, not just Moses's or ours, if it's in God's hands, it can be powerful.
0: Agreed. You know, there are intangible blessings that come our way when we choose to serve God, when we choose the heavenly above the earthly. And that doesn't mean we don't live a life of effectiveness here, but it does mean that we prioritize heaven as key and important.
1: Donald, just as we wrap up in the last couple of minutes, you were saying just before we started recording, you were reflecting the life of Joseph, and it took the long view for him to get perspective, didn't it?
0: Absolutely. We've been blessed this week to have Deb Lee Arsnell here with us for a week of prayer, and he was talking about Joseph and the fact that Joseph, according to, you know, you have the text in Romans that says all things work together for good. Joseph did not see the hand of God, throughout. Well, he saw the hand of God throughout his experience. But in spite of the ups and downs, God was still faithful to him.
1: Yeah.
0: And looking back on it, when he became the second ruler in command, he realized that God had, in fact, kept him, and his faithfulness had paid off.
1: And that's probably a good point for us to conclude, as he says, "You meant it for evil, but God."
0: That's right. That's right.
1: Sometimes God can even take what others do against us.
0: Oh, yes. Oh, yes. And so we should not, we can't afford to get sidetracked when circumstances don't look like we think they should. We can hang in there and know that those circumstances are only posing as reality. They're not reality when God steps in. Yeah.
1: Not quite done yet.
0: Not done.
1: Amen. Well, thank you so much to our guest, Donald Bendy from Andrews University, being with us. Thank you, Donald.
0: You're welcome. Thank you.
1: Schedule. I appreciate you working in the time here.
0: My pleasure.
1: We want to remind you that next time we'll be sharing more about managing God's resources. But until then, today and every day, let's continue to pursue the God of the Scripture.
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0: Psalm 67.
1: God be merciful unto us and bless us and cause his face to shine upon us. Selah. That thy way may be known upon earth, thy saving health among all nations. Let the people praise thee, O God. Let all the people praise thee. Oh, let the nations be glad and sing for joy. For thou shalt judge the people righteously and govern the nations upon earth. Selah. Let the people praise thee, O God. Let all the people praise thee. Then shall the earth yield her increase, and God, even our own God, shall bless us. God shall bless us, and all the ends of the earth shall fear him.
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6: Now a look at your morning weather on Vacaville Fairfield Christian Talk Radio. Mostly sunny today with a high near 89 and lows around 58. Mostly sunny tomorrow with a high of 100 and lows around 63. For your Friday, mostly sunny with a high near 98 and lows around 64. And for Saturday, mostly sunny with a high near 91 and lows around 58. That's your morning weather on Vacaville Fairfield Christian Talk Radio.
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work. I'm Jim Miller. Dolly Parton's family says the country music icon passed away Tuesday at the age of 80 in Nashville. She racked up 11 Grammy Awards and sold more than 100 million

0: Sometimes life seems filled with competing demands as we try to serve our families while also helping those outside of our home. How can we find a balance? Stay tuned to today's Homeschool Heartbeat as author Anne Voskamp answers these questions.
1: Anne, in addition to blogging and writing books, you're also a full-time homeschooling mother. How do you find a balance between your service to your family and your service to others? And I'm going to ask you the question, but I know the answer anyway. Do they ever collide?
2: I think there's really three things about that balance, Mike. Number one, simplicity is never circumstances. Simplicity is a matter of focus. So in the midst of educating and parenting our children, we can't necessarily go ahead and make everything fit into neat, controllable, simple schedules. But the point is, simplicity is how do we keep our eyes fixed and focused on Christ no matter where we are. Number two, life isn't an emergency. Christ is in charge of every moment of the day. Nothing catches him off guard. And number three, grace is the most amazing of all because, yes, Mike, parts of our lives do collide. We live in a broken world, and for the life of me, I can't get it all right. But we serve our family, and these amazing children is our gift back to Christ. And then with this family, we go out and serve the world together, us all reaching out. And then we take our service, our very best offering of obedience to our Savior, and we offer it up to Him. And Jesus takes all our broken messes, and He makes them by His grace into a mosaic of grace.
1: And you're one of those really profound people that can influence anybody who listens to you. Thank you for joining us. I'm Mike Ferris.
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4: Make a joyful noise unto the Lord, all ye lands. Serve the Lord with gladness. Come before His presence with singing. Know ye that the Lord, He is God. It is He that hath made us, and not we ourselves. We are His people, and the sheep of His pasture. Enter into His gates with thanksgiving, and into His courts with praise. Be thankful unto Him, and bless His name. For the Lord is good, His mercy is everlasting, and His truth endureth to all generations.
5: And when He had called the people unto Him with His disciples also, He said unto them, Whosoever will come after me, let him deny himself, and take up his cross, and follow me. For whosoever will save his life shall lose it. But whosoever shall lose his life for my sake and the gospel's, the same shall save it. For what shall it profit a man if he shall gain the whole world and lose his own soul?
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12: Now a look at your morning weather on Vacaville Fairfield Christian Talk Radio. Mostly sunny today with a high near 89 and lows around 58. Mostly sunny tomorrow with a high of 100 and lows around 63. For your Friday, mostly sunny with a high near 98 and lows around 64. And for Saturday, mostly sunny with a high near 91 and lows around 58. That's your morning weather on Vacaville Fairfield Christian Talk Radio.
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2: Here's a helpful definition. Righteousness is doing the right thing about a wrong thing, even when you'd rather be doing another thing. With Timely Truths, I'm Jill Briscoe. In the sight of God, people are more important than schedules and programs. They deserve our first priority, even when we'd rather not be bothered. Putting others first is how God desires us to order our lives. Serving as the perfect example is the pattern Christ sets for each of us. Doing what is right means living right as a parent, a spouse, an employee. And when it comes to walking humbly with the Lord, this manifests itself in how considerate we are of other people. Such a disposition means we're not pushing our own agenda or trampling over the feelings of others. We are to display genuine righteousness before the world. You can do it.
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4: Lord, who shall abide in thy tabernacle? Who shall dwell in thy holy hill? He that walketh uprightly, and worketh righteousness, and speaketh the truth in his heart. He that backbiteth not with his tongue, nor doeth evil to his neighbor, nor taketh up a reproach against his neighbor. In whose eyes a vile person is contemned, but he honoreth them that fear the Lord. He that sweareth to his own hurt, and changeth not. He that putteth not out his money to usury, nor taketh reward against the innocent. He that doeth these things shall never be moved.
5: Thou shalt love thy neighbor as thyself. But if ye bite and devour one another, take heed that ye be not consumed one of another. This I say then, walk in the Spirit, and ye shall not fulfill the lust of the flesh.
6: Thou shalt love thy neighbor as thyself. Blessed are they which do hunger and thirst after righteousness, for they shall be filled.
7: Has life been dragging you down with fears of the future? 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
8: 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In the Buddhist nation of Bhutan, where Christian events are forbidden, young believers are facing limited opportunities for spiritual growth and discipleship. Recently, authorities raided a Christian youth conference, demanding to see permits the organizers couldn't possibly have obtained. The event leaders were summoned for interrogation. News of the raid has sent ripples through the small Christian community. Other youth ministries have been forced to cancel or postpone gatherings, fearful of similar consequences. 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
10: Now a look at your midday weather on Vacaville Fairfield Christian Talk Radio. Mostly sunny today with a high near 99 and lows around 62. Mostly sunny tomorrow with a high of 98 and lows around 63. For your Friday, mostly sunny with a high near 86 and lows around 58. And for Saturday, sunny with a high near 86 and lows around 57. That's your midday weather on Vacaville Fairfield Christian Talk Radio.
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0: help is in the name of the Lord, who made heaven and earth.
1: Who did no sin, neither was guile found in his mouth, who when he was reviled, reviled not again. When he suffered, he threatened not, but committed himself to him that judgeth righteously.
2: In Luke 12, Jesus was asked to settle a family inheritance dispute, but instead of focusing first on the asset, he focused on the heart. Hi, I'm Rob West with another Faith and Finance Minute. 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
3: From the Christian News Radio Network, I'm Jim Miller. It's primary election day in three states today, with the eyes of the political world focused squarely on South Carolina. That's where President Trump backed Republican Senator Darlene Graham, facing Congressman Ralph Norman in the state's Republican Senate primary runoff. A special Senate primary came after Graham's brother, Senator Lindsey Graham, passed away. There's also a House special election in Georgia and a Senate and governor runoff in Oklahoma. About 3,200 Northwest Indiana residents still without power 2 weeks after severe weather rolled through the area. Lake Station Mayor Bill Carroll told News Nation he's looking for relief for residents paying for food and bills during the outage.
4: We've been very blessed with community outreach and connections that we have made in this administration. And we will continue to fight until we get answers, until my people have power.
3: NIPSCO says it plans to have power fully restored by the end of the day. More news ahead. Right now, here's a word from my sponsor.
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3: U.S. and Canada in the midst of a full-blown trade war. President Trump says tariffs on imports of cars, trucks, and auto parts from Canada will increase to 50% starting January 1st after talks between the two countries broke down. At the same time, Canada says retaliatory tariffs on some U.S. goods will start September the 8th. Testimony expected to wrap up today in the Boston trial of Lindsay Clancy. She's the mother who killed her three children, but claims she was suffering from postpartum psychosis. News Nation's Jessica Cardalia reports Monday the judge stopped proceedings during forensic psychologist Kirk Heilbrun's testimony.
7: The biggest courtroom drama came when Heilbrun began discussing Clancy's Catholic faith and whether suicide would be considered a mortal sin. Defense attorney Kevin Reddington immediately objected and asked for a mistrial, arguing that religion had now improperly been introduced before the jury for a second time. Judge William Sullivan denied the mistrial, but strongly reprimanded the prosecution.
3: Heilbrun is back on the stand today. Well, the National Park Service celebrates 110 years this Tuesday. U.S. citizens and residents will be able to get into parks that normally charge admission for free. Enjoy our park system. From Christian News Radio Network, I'm Jim Miller. 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
9: May writes, "My fiancé has a bad relationship with his father, and my friends say that this can be a big problem after getting married. What do you think?
10: Well, it can be a problem. If it's never been dealt with, you know, a fractured relationship with one's father, yes, it's going to show up in his behavior. Everyone ideally needs a father with whom they had a loving relationship as a child, and now as an adult, they can reach out to that father and ask advice from time to time. That's ideal. But we don't live in an ideal world. And let's face it, he didn't choose his father. Now, he may have been the one that caused the fracture, but he didn't choose his father. So I would encourage him to work through the difficulty, seek to reach out to his father, rebuild that relationship. And I think it's important enough to delay a marriage while he does that.
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12: Now a look at your midday weather on Vacaville Fairfield Christian Talk Radio. Mostly sunny today with a high near 99 and lows around 62. Mostly sunny tomorrow with a high of 98 and lows around 63. For your Friday, mostly sunny with a high near 86 and lows around 58. And for Saturday, sunny with a high near 86 and lows around 57. That's your midday weather on Vacaville Fairfield Christian Talk Radio.
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0: devil that deceived them was cast into the lake of fire and brimstone, where the beast and the false prophet are, and shall be tormented day and night forever and ever.
1: So you see here, class, that Satan and his new formed army thought that they could take the holy and heavenly city when it landed on this earth. But what was the result when they tried to take the city?
0: Fire came down out of heaven and devoured them.
1: Fire came down. They had no chance. It was another lopsided battle. This is hell fire, friend. And Satan will meet their punishment of eternal death.
0: Amen.
1: They will be burned up. They will not be burning throughout the ceaseless ages of eternity, but they will be burned up. The fire will purify the earth from sin.
0: Amen. So there will be no more sin at that point.
1: It's totally gone.
0: It's over.
1: 2 Peter 3:10 says what, Elaine?
0: Says that the heavens shall pass away with a great noise, and the elements shall melt with fervent heat. The earth also and the works that are therein shall be burned up.
1: Burned what?
0: Up.
1: Up. After this, what does 2 Peter 3:13 say?
0: Nevertheless, we, according to his promise, look for a new heavens and a new earth wherein dwelleth righteousness.
1: There's a promise again, class. Amen. Going back to Revelation 21, verse 1, John sees a new heaven and a new earth in which all the old things are no more. After the 1,000 years, God purifies this earth and creates a new earth and heavens right before the eyes of the righteous within the city. Can you imagine it? I can't imagine it, but I want to be there.
0: Mm-hmm.
1: You will see God speak things into existence again. You will see him create this beautiful earth all over again. This will be the most awesome scene ever seen. The new city and this new earth will be a beautiful and peaceful place to live. Revelation 21 describes this beautiful city of Jesus Christ. Jesus wants you there, friend. He wants you to live with him forever. I know there's so much more we could have talked about. There's so many details, but class, I really, truly, I encourage you to study the book of Revelation. Study it like you never studied it before, because God wants you there. Do you want to be there with Jesus Christ? Make a decision today. Friend, the choice is yours. Will the coming of Jesus Christ be your end, or will the coming of Jesus Christ be your beginning? The time is coming in which Jesus will recite Revelation 22, verse 11, which says what, Elaine?
0: He that is unjust, let him be unjust still. And he which is filthy, let him be filthy still. And he that is righteous, let him be righteous still. And he that is holy, let him be holy still.
1: Friend, this is not a game. There is no sinners in heaven. Are you a sinner? Are you worshiping God in spirit and truth? Are you obedient to God's Ten Commandments and have the faith of Jesus Christ? Remember, friends, those who believe a lie will not be in heaven. 1/3 of the angels that Satan deceived will perish because why? They believed a lie. Do you believe a lie? Only way you're going to believe a lie if you don't study. Study the Word of God for yourself. Continue to search God's truth for yourself, friend. Remember Revelation 22:14 says, blessed are they that do his commandments, that they may have right to the tree of and may enter in through the gates into the city. Oh, Jesus wants you there, friend. Give your life to him today. He wants you to surrender. God has so much in store for you if you totally surrender to him today. Friends, we must go now. But never forget to tell your family and friends about this Radio Bible class. Until next time, class, on the same great and blessed station, we love you. God loves you. May God bless you all.
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0: Now a look at your midday weather on Vacaville Fairfield Christian Talk Radio. Mostly sunny today with a high near 99 and lows around 62. Mostly sunny tomorrow with a high of 98 and lows around 63. For your Friday, mostly sunny with a high near 86 and lows around 58. And for Saturday, sunny with a high near 86 and lows around 57. That's your midday weather on Vacaville Fairfield Christian Talk Radio.
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1: 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Is the Protestant Reformation finished? Today's show is part 4 of an 8-episode series dealing with this important issue. In this episode, we're going to discover how Christianity transitioned from a small sect persecuted by the Roman Empire into a powerful state religion with tremendous civil and religious influence. The story is a fascinating one. For the first 3 centuries of its existence, the Christian church was regarded first as an offshoot of Judaism, and then later as a cult that refused to participate in Rome's national religion of emperor worship. During this time, Christians faced lesser or greater degrees of marginalization, ridicule, and persecution. One of the bloodiest periods of persecution began in 303 AD, when the emperor Diocletian began a 10-year campaign to wipe out Christianity. Christians were stripped of their legal status and removed from public office. Their property was seized and many were put to death. All this changed, however, when Constantine came to power in 312 AD. When he entered Rome as conqueror, he broke with tradition and credited the Christian God for his victory, rather than offer sacrifices to the pagan Roman gods. The Edict of Milan, which he issued a year later, legalized Christianity in 313 AD. Persecution against the church suddenly came to an end. Confiscated property was returned, and the Lateran Palace was donated to the previously impoverished Bishop of Rome. For centuries, the Roman emperors had been regarded as leaders of the state religion, and this relationship did not change under Constantine. As the Roman emperor was regarded as Pontifex Maximus of the pagan state religion, Constantine naturally assumed the same relation to Christianity when it became predominant. This headship, the gratitude of the Christians, heartily accorded. Now, Constantine's influence over Christianity became increasingly apparent as time went on. When a dispute regarding ordination arose between 2 factions of African bishops in 313, the emperor stepped in as judge to settle the argument. About 10 years later, in 325 AD, Constantine summoned the Council of Nicaea, where a number of important doctrinal and ecclesiastical decisions were made. The council constructed the first part of the Nicene Creed, settled the issue of Jesus Christ's divine nature, and completed an early compilation of canon law. Now, in addition to these accomplishments, the council also prohibited celebration of the Lord's Supper on the day before the Jewish Passover, and established the Roman Julian calendar rather than the Hebrew calendar as official for church use. Under Constantine's patronage and protection, Christianity was actually moving further away from its Jewish and scriptural heritage and closer to the customs and practices of pagan Rome. In spite of Constantine's generous and magnanimous attitude towards the church, it is still unclear whether he ever fully understood or embraced Christianity. His coins, for example, at least until his middle age, retained the figures and emblems of pagan gods, and well into his reign he decreed that soothsayers should be consulted if lightning struck the palace or any other building. Constantine's father, Constantius Chlorus, professed to have Sol Invictus, or the invincible sun, as his special protector and ancestor. And the historian Edward Gibbon points out that the devotion of Constantine was also peculiarly directed to the genius of the sun. Furthermore, the Christian emperor ordered his son Crispus to be executed by strangulation, he had his second wife Fausta murdered in a bathtub, and he himself was not baptized until he was lying on his deathbed. Given all of this, it seems probable that Constantine's interest in Christianity went little further than the security and unity of the empire. The historian Albert Newman writes, "In all of Constantine's dealings with Christian matters, the supreme motive seems to have been that of securing unity. About doctrinal differences, he was almost indifferent, but he dreaded dissension among those on whom he depended for the support of his government." End quote. In fact, many historians have concluded that Constantine viewed Christianity primarily as a means of achieving unity within the Roman Empire. Now, Constantine's triangulation of the Roman political system, paganism, and Christianity was most strikingly achieved with a decree that would forever alter the course of Christianity and ultimately determine how millions worship. In the year 321 AD, Constantine decreed that, quote, the venerable day of the sun, on that day let the magistrates and people residing in cities rest, and let all workshops be closed. In the country, however, persons engaged in agriculture may freely and lawfully continue their pursuits, because it often happens that another day is not so suitable for grain sowing or for vine planting, lest by neglecting the proper moment for such operations, the bounty of heaven should be lost, end quote. Constantine's decree proved to be a brilliant maneuver, for it effectively united paganism and Christianity under the power of the throne. Now, sun worship had long played an important part in Roman paganism. In 274 AD, however, the Emperor Aurelian formally elevated Sol Invictus, or the invincible sun, to the very top of the Roman pantheon of gods. Under Aurelian, Sol Invictus was definitively promoted to the highest rank in the divine hierarchy and became the official protector of the sovereigns and of the empire. I'm quoting there from Franz Cumont in his book Astrology and Religion Among the Greeks and the Romans. In fact, by the 4th century, the pagan priesthood commonly regarded the sun as the supreme deity, and the historian Franz Cumont again writes that, quote, sun worship was the final form in which Roman paganism assumed, end quote. There was one particular sun-worshipping cult that became particularly influential, and it was called Mithraism. Mithraism strangely paralleled Christianity in a number of ways. For example, the devotees of Mithraism purified themselves by baptism, participated in a type of Lord's Supper for the salvation of their soul and their body. They believed in the existence of heaven and hell, and they placed a great flood at the beginning of history. They also assigned divine revelation as a source of their religious traditions, and even looked forward to the resurrection of the dead and a last judgment. In the book Paganism to Christianity in the Roman Empire, historian Walter Hyde, reveals the influence that Mithraism, through Constantine's Sunday law, would have upon Christianity. He writes, quote, parallel to the church movement, but independent of it, another had been developing in the state, which after an obscure past culminated in Constantine's decree of 321, when the observance of the day of the sun was imposed on the empire, a decree marking an epoch in the history of Sunday as the beginning of both civil and later of ecclesiastical legislation. Now, Dies Solis, or the day of the sun, sacred in various solar cults and notably in Mithraism, was to play a role as the Christian Sunday, end quote. And again, that was from Walter Hyde, his book Paganism to Christianity in the Roman Empire. So the tradition of Sunday rest actually has pagan origins and then found its way into Christianity through Constantine's Sunday law. A stricter version of Constantine's Sunday law was enacted several decades later at the Council of Laodicea, which was held between the years 364 and 380 AD. Now, this decree that came out of the Council of Laodicea prohibited worship on the Jewish Sabbath and mandated that Christians work on the seventh day of the week. Here's a little excerpt from that decree. Christians shall not Judaize and be idle on Sabbath, but shall work on that day. But the Lord's day they shall especially honor, and as being Christians, shall, if possible, do no work on that day. If, however, they are found Judaizing, they shall be shut out from Christ. End quote. In other words, the decree that came out of the Council of Laodicea actually went further than Constantine's decree did. Not only did it require rest on the first day of the week, but it actually outlawed the observance of the seventh-day Sabbath. In the span of a few decades, Christianity had moved from a persecuted minority religion to a powerful state-supported church with the authority to dictate how and when people worshipped. Much of the medieval papacy's authority and power over civil society can be traced back to Constantine's Sunday law. The ability to enforce Sunday sacredness formed the bedrock of power on which the authoritative claims of the medieval papacy were built. The book Great Empires of Prophecy puts it this way. Constantine did many things to favor the bishops. He made their decisions in disputed cases final, as the decision of Jesus Christ. But in nothing that he did for them did he give them power over those who did not belong to the church, to compel them to act as though they did, except in the one thing of the Sunday law. In the Sunday law, power was given to the church to compel those who did not belong to the church and who were not subject to the jurisdiction of the church to obey the commands of the church. In the Sunday law, there was given to the church control of the civil power, so that by it she could compel those who did not belong to the church to act as though they did. The history of Constantine's time may be searched through and through, and it will be found that in nothing did he give to the church any such power, except in this one thing, the Sunday law. End quote. I'm going to just summarize what we've looked at so far. We have seen that Constantine, in his Sunday law of 321 AD, merged the pagan worship, especially in Mithraism, the observance of the first day of the week as a holy day. It brought that in and merged it with Christianity, which was now a favored religion in the Roman Empire under Constantine. And this, according to a number of historians, as we have seen, is where observance of the first day of the week as a holy day really originates. Now you might be asking, why make such a big deal about Constantine's Sunday law? Hasn't Sunday always been the Christian Sabbath? Well, this is an important question, and let's look in the Bible for some answers. The concept of a weekly day of rest originates in the Genesis creation account. According to Genesis chapter 2, verses 1 and 2, God created the heavens and the earth in 6 days, and on the seventh day God ended his work which he had done, and he rested on the seventh day from all his work which he had done. Now the word Sabbath literally means rest, and the Bible says that God blessed and sanctified, or set apart as holy, this first Sabbath rest as a memorial of his finished work of creation. This is why the fourth commandment begins with a call to remember the seventh day Sabbath rest. Exodus chapter 20, verses 8 and 11 say, "Remember the Sabbath day to keep it holy. For in 6 days the Lord made the heavens and the earth, the sea, and all that is in them, and rested the seventh day. Therefore the Lord blessed the Sabbath day and hallowed it." Now, of course, God's rest on the seventh day of creation was not from weariness, for the Bible says in Isaiah 40, verse 28, that God neither faints nor is weary. Instead, God established the Sabbath rest to be a blessing for all of humanity, a fact that Jesus reminded the Jews about when he said in Mark 2, verse 27, "The Sabbath was made for a man." 2,000 years before there was a Jew, God rested from his work of creation and set apart a holy day for the benefit of the human race. The blessings of the seventh-day Sabbath were never intended just for Israel. On the contrary, God's purpose was that Israel would teach other peoples and nations about this memorial of God's creation. In Isaiah chapter 56, verses 6 and 7, God says this, "Also the sons of the foreigner, who join themselves to the Lord, to serve him, and to love the name of the Lord, to be his servants, everyone who keeps from defiling the Sabbath and holds fast my covenant, even them I will bring into my holy mountain, and make them joyful in my house of prayer. Their burnt offerings and their sacrifices will be accepted on my altar, for my house shall be called a house of prayer for all nations." God never intended that the seventh-day Sabbath be only for the Jews, only for the ancient Israelites, only for the Hebrew nation. God always intended that the blessings of this day, the seventh day, be for all people, and he promises that these blessings are for everybody. The book of Isaiah concludes with a promise that in the new earth, all people will worship God every Sabbath. "And it shall come to pass that from one new moon to another, and from one Sabbath to another, all flesh shall come to worship before me, says the Lord." That's Isaiah chapter 66, verse 23. Now, most Christians observe Sunday as a memorial of Christ's resurrection, a tradition that finds no support in the Bible. Scripture contains no reference to a change in the Sabbath, and the New Testament clearly states that God's moral law, of which the seventh-day Sabbath is a part, was actually established by Christ's death. Paul wrote in Romans 3, verse 31, Do we then make void the law through faith? Certainly not. On the contrary, we establish the law. Jesus said that his death and resurrection would have no impact on the continuing authority of God's holy Ten Commandment law on humanity. Do not think that I came to destroy the law or the prophets. I did not come to destroy, but to fulfill. For assuredly, I say to you, till heaven and earth pass away, one jot or one tittle will by no means pass from the law until all is fulfilled. That's Jesus speaking in Matthew chapter 5. Now, we intuitively know that this is true. It's no more lawful in God's sight today to worship false gods, murder, lie, commit adultery, than it was before the cross. Yet many Christians assume that God's blessing and sanctification of the seventh day was somehow removed or changed to another day following Christ's resurrection. The famous preacher Dwight L. Moody recognized the irony of this position. He wrote in his book, Weighed and Wanting, "The Sabbath was binding in Eden, and it has been in force ever since. This fourth commandment begins with the word remember, showing that the Sabbath already existed when God wrote this law on the tables of stone at Sinai. How can men claim that this one commandment has been done away with when they will admit that the other nine are still binding?" That's a good question, isn't it? There is a simple yet profound reason why the Bible indicates no change in the holiness and sacredness of the seventh-day Sabbath as a memorial of God's creative work. The Sabbath is a sign of God's power to redeem and his power to create new spiritual life in sinners. The same God that created the world through the power of his word can also create new spiritual life through the power of that same word. God says in Ezekiel 20, verse 12, "Moreover, I also gave them my Sabbaths to be a sign between them and me, that they might know that I am the Lord who sanctifies them." During his earthly ministry, Jesus indicated the continuing validity and importance of the Sabbath, even after his death. Speaking to his disciples about the coming destruction of Jerusalem by the Romans, which, by the way, didn't happen until 70 AD, several decades after Christ's death and resurrection, Jesus urged his disciples to pray that your flight may not be in winter or on the Sabbath. That's from Matthew 24, verse 20. Now, the question, of course, is which day was Jesus referring to? Was it the seventh day or the first day of the week? Well, a survey of the New Testament reveals no direct command from Jesus or the disciples or the early church leaders authorizing a change of the day of worship from the seventh day to the first day of the week. In the early New Testament church, both Jewish and Gentile Christians worshipped on the Sabbath. We read in Acts chapter 13, verse 14 and 42, "But when they departed from Perga, they came to Antioch and went into the synagogue on the Sabbath day and sat down. So when the Jews went out of the synagogue, the Gentiles begged that these words might be preached to them the next Sabbath." Notice that it was the Gentiles that asked Paul to return and preach the next Sabbath. The New Testament actually mentions over 80 worship services conducted by the early church, and they all occurred on the seventh-day Sabbath. Now, since the Bible indicates no change to or cessation of the seventh-day Sabbath, then why do most Christians observe Sunday, the first day of the week? The answer is found in the Convert's Catechism of Catholic Doctrine, published in 1946. Question, which is the Sabbath day? Answer, Saturday is the Sabbath day. Question, why do we observe Sunday instead of Saturday? Answer, we observe Sunday instead of Saturday because the Catholic Church transferred the solemnity from Saturday to Sunday. End quote. Again, that's from the Convert's Catechism of Catholic Doctrine, published in 1946. So according to the Roman Catholic Church, it established Sunday sacredness through its own power and authority. The St. Catherine Catholic Church Sentinel reminded its readers of this same thing in 1995. That article made the following statement, quote, "Perhaps the boldest thing, the most revolutionary change the Church ever did, happened when the holy day, the Sabbath, was changed from Saturday to Sunday. The day of the Lord, or Dies Dominica, was chosen not from any directions noted in the Scriptures, but from the Church's sense of its own power." End quote. For hundreds of years, Bible scholars have repeatedly confirmed the accuracy of this history. For example, Sir William Domville of the Church of England wrote this, Centuries of the Christian era passed away before the Sunday was observed by the Christian church as a Sabbath. History does not furnish us with a single proof or indication that it was at any time so observed previous to the sabbatical edict of Constantine in A.D. 321. Dr. R.W. Dale of the Congregational Church wrote this, quote, "It is quite clear that however rigidly or devoutedly we may observe Sunday, we are not keeping the Sabbath. The Sabbath was founded on a specific divine command. We can place no such command for the obligation to observe Sunday. There is not a single sentence in the New Testament to suggest that we incur any penalty by violating the supposed sanctity of Sunday. The only similarity between the Lord's Day and the Sabbath is that both recur once a week and that both are religious festivals." End quote. Dr. Augustus Neander of the Episcopalian Church wrote this, quote, "The festival of Sunday, like all other festivals, was always only a human ordinance, and it was far from the intentions of the apostles to establish a divine command in this respect. Far from them, and from the early apostolic church to transfer the laws of the Sabbath to Sunday." End quote. Dr. Edward T. Hiscox of the Baptist Church wrote this, quote, "Of course, I know quite well that Sunday did come into use in early Christian history as a religious day, as we learn from the Christian fathers and other sources. But what a pity that it comes branded with the mark of paganism and christened with the name of the sun god, then adopted and sanctioned by the papal apostasy and bequeathed as a sacred legacy to Protestantism." End quote. And finally, the Confession of the Swiss Church, written many, many years ago, wrote this, quote, "The observance of the Lord's Day, or Sunday, is founded not on any command of God, but on the authority of the church." End quote. And so we see here from just a small sample of historical sources, people from many different churches, there is, well, this is not a hidden fact. It is not unknown, although it has been forgotten by many people today, the origin of where the church both received its power over civil society in the Middle Ages and also the origin of Sunday observance as a holy day. It does not come from the scriptures. It does not come from the Bible. We've seen that from the Bible itself. We've also seen that from the statements of numerous historians and theologians. Rather, it comes from Constantine's attempt to mix and to combine Christianity with paganism in an effort to create unity of some sort within his empire. Now, you may have a few questions about this topic today, and we have a couple minutes left, so I want to try to address a couple of these. The first question is, can we know which day is the original seventh day? Why be dogmatic about this if we wouldn't even be able to tell what the original weekly cycle was? Well, astronomers assure us that there has been no change in the continuity of the weekly cycle through all of recorded history. Now, there was a 10-day change that was made to the Gregorian calendar in the 15th century. However, only the dates were affected in this change, not the cycle of the days of the week. Linguistic evidence attests to the ancient origins of the seventh-day Sabbath. In at least 108 languages, the seventh day of the week is referred to as Sabbath in that language. Another question, another argument that I have heard before is, well, can't any day be a Sabbath if we dedicate it as such? You know, God specifically says in Exodus 20, verse 8, to remember the Sabbath day. God did not say, remember a Sabbath. He says, remember the Sabbath. The Bible identifies only one day that God claims as my holy day. And that is the Sabbath day in Isaiah chapter 58, verse 13. God calls this day my holy day. And that day is the seventh day. We might call any other day holy or all days holy, but in God's sight, only the seventh day is sanctified. Another question that comes up frequently is, didn't Jesus change the Sabbath to Sunday? You know, Jesus said at the beginning of his ministry in the Sermon on the Mount that he did not come to change God's law. Think not, he said, that I am come. For verily I say unto you, till heaven and earth pass, one jot or one tittle shall in no wise pass from the law till all be fulfilled. And what we actually find in the life of Jesus is desire and an effort on his part to help the law of God make its way from something written on stone in the Old Testament to something written on the heart and the mind in New Testament times. This is at the heart of the new covenant that Jesus promises to those who love and serve him. In Hebrews chapter 8, verse 10, we read this, "For this is the covenant that I will make with the house of Israel after those days, saith the Lord. I will put my laws into their mind and write them in their hearts, and I will be to them a God, and they shall be to me a people." According to the Bible, most Christians worship on a day blessed and sanctified by man, not by God. According to the Bible, most Christians worship on a day that points to man's authority, not God's. And according to the Bible, the issue of God's authority versus man's authority lies at the heart of the last great battle between good and evil. The Bible refers to this battle as the mark of the beast. I hope you'll join me next time as we pull back the curtain on the mystery of the mark of the beast. This is the fourth of an 8-episode series dealing with the question, is the Reformation finished? 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

When they looked at the studies, self-control scores were not significantly linked with perfectionism at all. So perfectionism was not linked with self-control. Now, this was an interesting study, secular study, again. And notice the words that are used in this. This is a quote from the study. In the course of daily life, that should say, in spite of their best efforts at self-control, people inevitably sin and transgress, at least on rare occasion. Now, would we agree with that premise that's there? I think we can agree with that. But it's interesting that they're using the term sin and transgress. And they're not using that term lightly, like a lot of secular psychologists use it, because they're studying self-control and they recognize the value of comprehensive self-control. So they're using it in a solemn way. What they found is people with high self-control scores score relatively low in shame and high in shame-free guilt when they transgress. Now, what does this mean? Individuals with high self-control are inclined to take responsibility for their transgressions rather than externalizing blame or minimizing the importance of the transgression. That tends to occur in people with low self-control. They minimize the importance of it. In short, having done wrong, high self-control people are inclined to focus on the effects of their behavior, and in so doing are inclined to what? Make amends. In contrast, low self-control individuals are more apt to experience painful feelings of shame, an emotion that often provokes what? Defensiveness and denial. If you have defensiveness and denial when you are confronted with your own transgressions, the psychologist will say there's a self-control issue going on. And if you do that rather than repair and redemption, it's linked very much with low self-control. Then they looked at self-control in leaders. Those who have self-control in leadership are rated by their subordinates as more trustworthy. They're more fair. They're more consistent with other leaders. They experience less anger and better management of their anger when they do get angry. This is Cox's study. Then they look at children with self-control. What they found out is that children can exhibit voluntary delayed gratification even at age 4. And they looked at studies in regards to children having the opportunity for immediate gratification or delayed gratification. And then they looked at those children over the course of time. Children at age 4 with better self-control have fewer behavioral problems, fewer anger conflicts. They actually function better socially. They're more actually popular with other children. And on top of it all, this was a long-term study. They score higher on SAT scores 10 years later by exhibiting self-control at age 4. This is Murphy and Eisenberg's work. Well, you might ask, you know, this is a comprehensive book. It looks at all the pros and cons. By the way, each one of those character strengths that I mentioned, they have a lot of pros, but there's a few of them that have some drawbacks. And they mentioned the drawbacks and the warnings on some of those drawbacks. So they looked at self-control. There's got to be some drawbacks of too much self-control. There are no scientific studies anywhere demonstrating any undesirable consequences of high self-control. In fact, Tangney tested for curvy linearity to see if excessive self-control or over-control might produce negative consequences, but no negative patterns were found. We do this in pharmaceutical studies with dose response. You know, we know there's an effect, but then as it gets too high, we know there can be some bad effects, or maybe the effect goes away. So they looked at curvy linearity for those that were scoring very high in this self-control thing, and they only found more positive things. So there wasn't any negative drawbacks to, quotes, very high self-control. Here's what they say. Although in our society there may exist a stereotype of an over-controlled person, one who is overly restrained, cautious, uptight, and not spontaneous, we see no evidence that self-control is to be blamed for those things. In other words, there's other problems. It's not self-control that's to be blamed. Then they talk about the development of self-control. And this is a sad statement. Relatively little is known about how self-control is acquired and strengthened. They talk about all the benefits, wonderful benefits, and then they say, we need to learn how to develop this. Let's look at the studies on how to develop it. Now they say this topic must be regarded as a high priority for further research, especially in view of the many benefits that self-control confers.
And so they're calling for studies on the development of self-control. They do say this in regards to development: most acts of self-control involve overcoming some incipient response to the immediate situation in order to pursue some greater long-term benefit. Hence, the ability to transcend the immediate situation is crucial. So in other words, we have to be future-minded, have to have a frontal lobe. People who live only in the present moment are unlikely to exhibit good self-control, whereas future-mindedness will facilitate self-control regulation. So they do recognize that aspect of things. But I can tell you how you and me can develop self-control. This presentation would not be complete without it. The Bible says, "He that is slow to anger is better than the mighty, and the he that ruleth his spirit than he that taketh a city." Now, this quote is commented on by Ellen White in the book My Life Today. Right after that quote of that text, she says, "He has conquered self, the strongest foe man has to meet. The highest evidence of nobility in a Christian is self-control. He who can stand unmoved amid a storm of abuse is one of God's heroes. He who has learned to rule his spirit will rise above the slights, the rebuffs, the annoyances to which we are daily exposed, and these will cease to cast a gloom over his spirit." Now she's talking about the effects of it. We're not going to be so downtrodden in regards to the little negative things, or even sometimes negative things that affect us. We're not going to have that gloominess. It is God's purpose that the kingly power of sanctified reason, controlled by divine grace, shall bear sway in the lives of human beings. He who rules his spirit is in possession of this power. The man or woman who preserves the balance of the mind when tempted to indulge passion stands higher in the sight of God and heavenly angels than the most renowned general that ever led an army to battle and to victory. Wow. You take the most famous sports hero in this world that we all honor, the best general, or the most, you know, the ultimate, you know, fighter, etc. There's someone that is of far greater value in God's eyes. And that is the man or woman who preserves the balance of the mind when tempted to indulge passion. Self-control. We're given a promise for those who have given their life to the Lord. "There hath no temptation taken you but such as is common to man. But God is faithful, who will not suffer you to be tempted." How? "Above that ye are able, but will with the temptation also make a way of escape that ye may be able to bear it." By the way, in the context, when you read this in 1 Corinthians 10, this is a promise only given to those who've given their life to the Lord. Those who have not given their life to the Lord are constantly tempted above what they're able, and they fall repeatedly. How to develop self-control. If you have your Bibles there in Romans 7, we quit in 7:24, but 25 says, "I thank God through Jesus Christ our Lord. So then with the mind I myself serve the law of God, but with the flesh the law of sin." And now Romans 8, "There is therefore now no condemnation in those who are in Christ Jesus, who do not walk according to the flesh, but according to the Spirit. For the law of the Spirit of life in Christ Jesus has made me free from the law of sin and death. For what the law could not do, and that it was weak through the flesh, God did by sending his own Son in the likeness of sinful flesh, on account of sin. He condemned sin in the flesh, that the righteous requirement of the law might be fulfilled in us who do not walk according to the flesh, but according to the Spirit." Comprehensive self-control is what Romans 8 is about. Ellen White comments and says, "What young men and women need is Christian heroism. To rule the spirit means to be kept under self-discipline." Then she tells us how. "God's abounding love and presence in the heart will give the power of self-control." Isn't that a wonderful statement? God's abounding love and presence in the heart will give the power of self-control and will mold and fashion the mind and character. The grace of Christ in the life will direct the aims and purposes and capabilities who channel into channels that will give moral and spiritual power, power which the youth will not have to leave in this world, but which they can carry with them into the future life and retain through the eternal ages. My Life Today, page 70. Christ said, "By this all men know that ye are my disciples, if ye have" what?
love one to another. By the way, there's a connection with another self aspect of things. We talked about two aspects of self at the beginning. If we would be true lights in the world, we must manifest the loving, compassionate spirit of Christ. To love as Christ loved means that we must practice what? Self-control. It means that we must show unselfishness at all times and in all places. There's another character attribute, character, strength, and virtue that's been studied. It's called altruism. And that's called self-sacrificing love. Now, they looked at, as mentioned, lots of positive things in regards to self-control, but there was a few things that were not related to self-control high scores. And what's interesting is, what was not related to that in a positive way was related to compassionate love, self-sacrificing love for others. That's also been studied. So the key to self-control is actually, Ellen White tells us, self-sacrifice. Self-sacrificing love. She goes on to say, it means that we must scatter around us kind words and pleasant looks. These cost the giver nothing, but they leave behind a precious fragrance. Their influence for good cannot be estimated. Not only to the receiver, but to the giver they are a blessing, for they react upon him. Genuine love is a precious attribute of what? Heavenly origin. In other words, it comes from outside ourselves, which increases in fragrance in proportion as it is dispensed to others. You want more of Christ's love? Exhibit the amount that God has given you, that precious attribute that will increase. She goes on to say, the little attentions, the small acts of love and self-sacrifice that flow out from the life as quietly as the fragrance from a flower, these constitute no small share of the blessings and happiness of life. Well, here's what Character, Strengths, and Virtue says, this secular book. Kindness, generosity, nurturance, care, compassion, empathy, altruistic love are a network of closely related terms indicating a common orientation of self toward the other. They contrast it with solipsism. What is solipsism? The orientation can be contrasted with solipsism, in which self relates to others only insofar as they contribute to his or her agenda and are therefore considered useful. So that is not self-sacrificing love. That's somewhat the opposite. They go on to say, kindness and altruistic love require the assertion of a common humanity in which others are worthy of attention and affirmation for no utilitarian reason but for their own sake. The effective or emotional ground for such kindness distinguishes it from merely a dutiful or principle-based respect for other persons. Often we speak of self-sacrificing love. Yes, it is a principle, and yes, it is a duty. But there's also a feeling that's associated with it. That kindness, where others are worthy of attention and affirmation for no utilitarian reason but for their own sake. They're a child of God. Such affective states give rise to helping behaviors that are not based on an assurance of reciprocity, relational gain, or any other benefits to self. Secular and devotional literature from around the world are replete with stories of individuals who experience changes in their personality, well-being, and goals after receiving altruistic love from another person. So what does this show? It not only helps you, it changes others. Now here's the sad statement these secular psychologists write after that. However, we know very little about the transforming power of such acts of altruism. Here's what they say. Despite the massive literature on moral development and education and guidance, surprisingly little seems to be known about how to encourage kindness and altruism directly. This oversight, they say, is what? Astonishing. There's massive literature in regards to the benefits of altruism. And they talk about moral development and education and guidance. By the way, if your children are in an educational institution, is that educational institution improving their self-control and self-sacrifice? Or is it threatening it? True education will encourage, foster, and develop in the student self-control and self-sacrificing love. Studies that evaluate the effectiveness of interventions for encouraging kindness in the context of parenting, mentoring, and education, they say, would be what? Most welcome.
We want more studies. We want to see the difference. We'd like to produce some of those studies for them. That's one of the advantages of being president of Weimar, where we encourage that academic excellence, but also encourage these aspects of self-control and self-sacrifice. Well, I'd like to go into some examples of self-control and some contrasts in self-control. This is a quote from the pen of Ellen White. Paul before Nero, how striking the contrast. In power and greatness, Nero stood unrivaled. But Paul was without money, without friends, and without counsel. You know, he wasn't even allowed an attorney. He had no friends with him. He talks about in 2 Timothy, he was there alone, by himself. Without money, without friends, without counsel, Paul had been brought forth from a dungeon to be tried for his life. The countenance of the monarch, bearing the shameful record of the passions that raged within. So the countenance can even show these things. The countenance of the prisoner telling the story of a heart at peace with God and with man. The results of opposite systems of education stood that day contrasted. A life of unbounded self-indulgence and a life of entire self-sacrifice. You could even see it in the environment in the room. Here were the representatives of two theories of life, all-absorbing selfishness, which counts nothing too valuable to be sacrificed for momentary gratification, and self-denying endurance, ready to give up life itself, if need be, for the good of others. What a contrast. And then she says, if the soul is to be purified and ennobled and made fit for the heavenly courts, there are two lessons to be learned. And by the way, we talked about the two systems of salvation. There's true salvation and false salvation. By the way, the devil loves you to receive false salvation because you don't think you need anything else. But if you don't think you need anything else, you're not going to sense that need and you're going to be lost. So false salvation is dangerous than recognizing you're in an unsaved state. But you know, sometimes we as Seventh-day Adventists look at the world at large and we say, and it's a true statement, are there going to be people in heaven who have never kept the Sabbath? It's going to be a lot of people in heaven who've never kept the Sabbath. Are there going to be people in heaven who have not been a vegetarian? Yes, there's going to be a lot of people in heaven that way. So sometimes we think, well, why is Adventism all that important? You know, those aren't salvational issues per se. They're, you know, and so we try to think that, you know, maybe this whole movement is not that important. And sometimes we just stress the importance by saying this way. Well, if we keep the Sabbath, it's a tremendous blessing. And by the way, is it a blessing? It is a tremendous blessing. Everything that the Lord's will for us to do, if we do it, is going to be a blessing. But often we just look at it from that standpoint. It's just a blessing to have the knowledge and follow the Lord's will as Adventism understands it from the Bible. But I present to you here today, it goes beyond that. The two lessons to be learned, to be made fit for the heavenly courts are this: self-sacrifice and self-control. I submit to you today that 100% of individuals, 100% of individuals that are saved in the heavenly courts will have had self-control and self-sacrifice. Every single one of them. And that's one of the beauties of Adventism as well. We have more opportunities to test our self-control and our self-sacrifice. She says, some learn these important lessons more easily than do others, for they are exercised by the simple discipline the Lord gives them in gentleness and love. When we educate people well, in the home and other ways, they can learn this more easily. Others require the slow discipline of suffering, that the cleansing fire may purify their hearts of pride and self-reliance, of earthly passion and self-love, that the true gold of character may appear and that they may become victors through the grace of Christ. Why do they have such suffering? It's a direct result of their lack of self-control. And so they review their life and their lack of self-control and all of this suffering, and the Lord in mercy is trying to purify them. And so they

0: And this is something that some Christians don't understand as well. They think if they give their life to the Lord and they submit to the story of Christ and say, yes, I vote for Christ in my life, that the Lord will perform psychic surgery on them so that they'll never want to sin again. The Lord does not do that. The devil is enslaving people. He'll tempt you to exercise your free will to go his way, and then he'll enslave you so that that choice is removed from you and you run into that pattern of addiction. But the Lord's way, when he brings help, his help is so that your mind can be balanced to exhibit self-control. That's what conversion is to have that mind balanced so that that self-control and self-sacrifice is there. Not only does true medical missionary work inspire self-sacrifice and self-control in the recipient, it involves self-sacrifice and self-control in the missionary worker. And that's why it's particularly applicable to these last days. So there's two psychological and emotional attributes present in 100% of individuals eternally saved: self-control, self-sacrifice. And ironically, they both come from outside of self. Ironically, they both come from outside of self. The grace of Christ through the Holy Spirit. And that's why, if we would just do studies on that alone, we could fill this book with lots of examples. They say they don't know how self-control is developed. That's how it's developed. It's plain and simple. Now, everyone in this room has challenges with self-control and self-sacrifice. I have challenges with it. You have challenges with it. Why do I know that you have challenges with it? Because you're a human being. Plain and simple. We all have challenges with it. But I submit to you. In fact, this is quite a fearful statement. We talked about those in prison, the murder, the crime rate, the lack of health problems, etc., lack of health that people exhibit due to lack of self-control, and relationship problems, etc. And you know, in the hospital, sometimes these people are ridiculed that are 30-year-old alcoholics and have cirrhosis of the liver, and they know that they should give it up, and they're not giving it up, and they've been in and out of prison and those type of things, and the world tends to look poorly on those individuals. But this is a solemn statement, Ellen White. The strongest bulwark of vice in our world is not the iniquitous life of the abandoned sinner or the degraded outcast. That's not the strongest bulwark of vice in our world. The strongest bulwark of vice is the ad of a life which otherwise appears virtuous, honorable, and noble, but in which one sin is fostered, one vice indulged. That's the strongest bulwark of vice. These people may even give money to worthy causes. They may appear on the surface to be great individuals, but they think in their case, this one sin is okay in their particular case. Because I've got all of this, you know, this is going to be all right. I love this vice. And you know, it's not good for other people per se, but in my case, I think it's okay. And maybe sometimes, you know, some solution will come around. True self-control and true self-sacrifice is comprehensive. It doesn't leave it out. We need Christ. If you are in that situation, you need to go to the foot of the cross and give your life completely to Christ. Choose comprehensive self-control. Even the psychologists tell us there's no downside to self-control. Real self-sacrifice. Give yourself fully, completely, and continually to Christ. I will close with the last words of Paul that he wrote. Paul, this great example of self-sacrifice and self-control, wrote to Timothy in his last letter, "For God gave us a spirit not of fear, but of power and love," meaning agape love, "and self-control."
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1: Hi, I'm Dan Seaborn at home, and this is today's Family Moment. I saw something happen the other day, and as soon as I tell you about this, you're going to remember seeing it, but maybe didn't think it through this way. I was watching someone pour pop, you know, just out of a fresh pop bottle, and as they were filling up their glass, it got to the top, but that fizz, oh, watch out for that fizz, it came spilling over and just poured all over the place, and there was pop all around the bottom, on the counter, etc., and I found myself going, that is the kind of family fizz I want to have. I want people, when they hang around my family, to say, you know what, you got some fizz there. You spilled over into us. I think that's what Christ is looking for, so that we can become contagious Christian families. So that the neighbors go, hey, what's fizzing over there in their house? I like that. How do you get that fizz? Well, I think it's a daily walk that's close to the Lord. And understand, every now and then, every family's flat. I've had some flat family days. I've had some times when nothing worked. But overall, let's be a family that has some fizz in our life, and understand that comes from Christ, and it comes from an abundance of joy that's found in Christ. Christ's life fizzed over into me. Now I want my fizz to spill over into my family, and I want my family's fizz to spill over into the neighborhood. Oh, you get the picture. So go fizz a little today. That should be some fun. And that little idea and that little tip on how to grow in your marriage and family life comes from us here at Winning at Home. 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That's 1-888-WAH, standing for Winning at Home Team. And on behalf of all of us here at Winning at Home, God bless your day. Thank you for joining us for today's Family Moment.
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3: I will lift up mine eyes unto the hills, from whence cometh my help. My help cometh from the Lord, which made heaven and earth. He will not suffer thy foot to be moved. He that keepeth thee will not slumber. Behold, he that keepeth Israel shall neither slumber nor sleep. The Lord is thy keeper. The Lord is thy shade upon thy right hand. The sun shall not smite thee by day, nor the moon by night. The Lord shall preserve thee from all evil. He shall preserve thy soul. The Lord shall preserve thy going out and thy coming in from this time forth and even forevermore.
2: Psalm 128.
4: Blessed is everyone that feareth the Lord, that walketh in his ways. For thou shalt eat the labor of thine hands. Happy shalt thou be, and it shall be well with thee. Thy wife shall be as a fruitful vine by the sides of thine house. Thy children like olive plants round about thy table. Behold, that thus shall the man be blessed that feareth the Lord. The Lord shall bless thee out of Zion, and thou shalt see the good of Jerusalem all the days of thy life. Yea, thou shalt see thy children's children, and peace upon Israel.
5: Rejoice in the Lord alway, and again I say, rejoice.
6: He that believeth on the Son hath everlasting life.
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7: Now a look at your afternoon weather on Vacaville Fairfield Christian Talk Radio. Mostly sunny today with a high near 99 and lows around 62. Mostly sunny tomorrow with a high of 98 and lows around 63. For your Friday, mostly sunny with a high near 86 and lows around 58. And for Saturday, sunny with a high near 86 and lows around 57. That's your afternoon weather on Vacaville Fairfield Christian Talk Radio.
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8: 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Meta has settled a federal lawsuit brought by several states that accused the company of designing Facebook, Instagram, and WhatsApp in ways that intentionally engage and addicted children. Country music legend Dolly Parton has died after a brief battle with cancer. Her family did not disclose the type of cancer, but said she passed peacefully at Vanderbilt Ingram Cancer Center in Nashville, surrounded by loved ones. Former presidents honoring Parton's life and legacy, Presidents Clinton, Obama, and Bush, and President Trump all issued statements praising her impact on American culture. And the Trump administration has paused immigrant visa appointments worldwide while consular officers complete new training. State Department says interviews will be rescheduled once officers finish instruction on determining whether applicants may become a public charge. I'm Jim Miller. 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
10: Three professors from Brigham Young University recently co-authored the first ever study on relationship aggression among preschool children. It was a study focused in particular on the behavior of little girls. The results were published in Early Education and Development Journal. Craig Hart, David Nelson, and Clyde Robinson say that manipulative behavior among girls begins to display itself as early as age 3 or 4. They call them mean girls. The behavior is the counterpart to the physical aggression shown by boys. Is one of the ways in which girls establish social status. Little boys shove and push and pick fights, while little girls engage in name calling, or tell friends not to play with a certain girl, or say in front of everybody, "I'm not inviting you to my birthday party." 17 to 20% of preschool girls, these doctors say, display this behavior, and it can be psychologically and emotionally damaging to targeted children. In other words, something that we already knew, even little children can be cruel. Little boy or little girl, it doesn't take long for us to demonstrate the universal truth that we are all born in sin. So, therefore, you and I, as parents, as adults, we have no time to lose in introducing our children to Jesus and His love. The only remedy for what ails us, body and soul, is God's Son, Jesus Christ. And I want to speak of the special relationship we wish to desire for our children to have with Him in this message entitled, Quick of Scent. And we begin in Philippians chapter 1, verses 3 to 6. I have the New International Version of the Bible. Paul writes to the believers in Philippi, "I thank my God every time I remember you. In all my prayers for all of you, I always pray with joy because of your partnership in the gospel from the first day until now. Being confident of this, that he who began a good work in you will carry it to completion until the day of Jesus Christ." It is Paul writing from a Roman prison, where for 2 years he has been incarcerated for the crime of preaching the gospel of Jesus Christ. It is not a dungeon this time, as it has been before and will be again. This time, the apostle is under house arrest in his own rented quarters, and his thoughts turn to his brothers and sisters in Christ. His work of kingdom building has been so successful that even if Paul were free, he would not be able to visit all the churches he has raised up by the power of God. So he takes to writing letters to the believers to communicate his thoughts. And so much the better for us, for the Holy Spirit preserves these letters for our admonition. The better part of the New Testament comprises these letters, letters of instruction, letters of admonition, letters of support, and often letters of correction. Letters of unique spiritual insight, unlike anything else in literature. The Apostle Paul was the most original thinker the world has ever seen, exposing in his writings a new knowledge from God while quoting no one. He did not rely on the established knowledge of his day, nor was he dependent on the philosophy of his time. Indeed, Paul made a conscious decision to reject worldly philosophy, and he challenges Christian believers to do the same. Look at his words here in Colossians 2:8. See to it that no one takes you captive through hollow and deceptive philosophy, which depends on human tradition and the basic principles of this world rather than on Christ. Paul creates an uncomfortable dichotomy, not between righteousness and unrighteousness, but between earth-based knowledge and Christ-based knowledge. Worldly knowledge, whatever it accomplishes, and it does accomplish much, cannot lead us to the saving knowledge of God. That's Paul's emphasis in another of his letters, 1 Corinthians 1:21, where he writes, "For since in the wisdom of God, the world through its wisdom did not know God, it pleased God through the foolishness of preaching to save those who believe." There is a wisdom beyond human knowledge, and it is the most important wisdom there is. This is the field of divine revelation, the knowledge of God, ultimately revealed in the Lord Jesus Christ. It is a departure from the knowledge that is recognized by the world. And Paul's simple prayer in Philippians 1 serves as an illustration of this fact. I want to go back there now and consider verses 9 to 11. And in these few words, this simple prayer, I want to explore the difference between human knowledge and the knowledge of God. Again, this is Paul. "And this is my prayer, that your love may abound more and more in knowledge and depth of insight, so that you may be able to discern what is best and may be pure and blameless until the day of Christ, filled with the fruit of righteousness that comes through Jesus Christ, to the glory and praise of God." What a beautiful ambition, to be filled with the fruit of righteousness that comes from Jesus Christ. As soon as I read it, I know that's exactly what I want for my children. The counterpart to this preschool aggression, that they from the earliest might be filled with the fruit of righteousness that comes from Christ. But I want us to notice the unique philosophy behind this idea. In Philippians 1:9, Paul brings together three virtues we would not normally affiliate: love, knowledge, and insight. The King James Version calls it judgment. It is a strange combination. How do love and knowledge go together? Western philosophy creates a division between thinking and feeling. Platonic metaphysics on the one hand and Stoicism on the other. Knowledge belongs to the head. Love is of the heart. Knowledge is intellectual, while love is emotional. If anything, love has the tendency to put good judgment at naught, to cloud the faculties of reason, and make otherwise sensible persons do nonsensical things. Isn't it love, for example, that makes the abused woman go back to her abuser against all good judgment? All the while telling herself it will be different this time. Isn't it because she loves that she ends up enabling the very behavior she despises? And isn't it love that carries away an otherwise responsible man into an illicit affair? Is it not his heart that betrays his head until he puts at risk his family, his career, his reputation for the other woman he must have now? Emotion clouds reason, does it not? Leading otherwise sensible persons to do irrational things, things they themselves cannot explain. When I was growing up in school, you had to choose between thinking and feeling. Smart kids got good grades, but they didn't get any love. The sports and went to all the parties, but they didn't get any grades. Nobody told me you could get good grades and get girls. Something must be wrong with our concept of love. We have turned it into an emotional weakness rather than a strength, something that afflicts us rather than something that heals us. Paul is describing something we don't come to know through human reason, a kind of love that produces knowledge and depth of insight, and not merely intellectually, but a knowledge based on saving relationship with Jesus Christ. In the book, Education gives these words: true education means more than the pursual of a certain course of study. It means more than a preparation for the life that now is. It has to do with the whole being and the whole period of existence possible to man. In the highest sense, the work of education and the work of redemption are one. In the Philippians prayer, Paul uses an interesting word, epignose in the original, meaning to arrive at knowledge from observation, to ascertain. This is a different kind of knowledge, not book knowledge, but relational knowledge. That is, knowledge based on intimate relationship with another person. No one knows a woman better than a husband who loves her. Her parents and siblings used to know her better, but not anymore. Her husband knows her, and she knows him in ways they don't even think about, because they don't have to think about it. It's a knowledge based on intimacy of relationship. A few years ago, my wife and I went to visit her brother and his wife in Pittsburgh, and they took us to a baseball game. And as Russell and I were walking around stretching our legs, I spotted the ice cream vendor, and I bought my wife an ice cream cone without her having asked for it. I knew this was the best way. If I walked up with an unsolicited ice cream, I not only could give her a treat she enjoys, but I could give it to her in such a way that she could enjoy it without any guilt, because she didn't ask for it. She could blame it on her husband. I didn't want to hurt his feelings. I know this without thinking, because I know my wife. It is incognitive, it's instinctive, based on the knowledge that comes from intimate relationship. That's epignose. And it's just what Jesus wants with us. Intimate personal knowledge based on loving relationship. He already knows us. He wants us to know him. And because it is Jesus who is the source of all knowledge, knowing him embraces profound dimensions of knowing all the way to eternal life. Look at how Paul expresses his own passionate desire for this special knowledge in Philippians chapter 3, verses 10 and 11. Can't you feel the passion in his words? He writes, "I want to know Christ and the power of his resurrection, and the fellowship of sharing in his sufferings, becoming like him in his death, and so somehow to attain to the resurrection from the dead. Paul uses another phrase in conjunction with this idea of intimate love. He also prays for the Philippians that God's love might give to them depth of insight. And if there's one thing our children need in a confused and confusing world, it is insight. The original of this word signifies perception or understanding, and there's an interesting metaphor connected to the cognate word found in Hebrews 5:14. The Hebrews writer says, "But solid food is for the mature, who by constant use have trained themselves to distinguish good from evil." That's depth of insight, the ability to distinguish good from evil. The margin right there adds this phrase, quick of scent. That's a great metaphor for discernment. Quick of scent. My wife is always poking me in the grocery store for smelling the bread before I put it into the shopping cart. But scent is an important marker of freshness. Even when you can't pinpoint the source, you can smell when something is rotten. Sight might not reveal it, but scent will. Quick of scent, spiritually. That's a good end time quality for the spiritually mature. In other words, you have to have a good nose to navigate your way through the last days. Some of us are weak in this ability because we have not practiced holy living. In other words, we become quick of scent not just when we love God, but when we love God enough to obey him. It's the obedience of love that brings depth of insight. When we practice walking with Jesus in love, we come to the place where we cannot be deceived because we are abiding in him constantly. It's not cognitive, it's relational. He keeps us from falling. Being with Jesus does something to our powers of perception. A lover is quick to detect the slightest thing that might disturb his loved one. Love makes the entire soul sensitive. No discernment is more acute than the discernment of true love. Like a mother who knows the discomfort of her child even before her baby cries. We have always had that kind of sensitivity flowing from Christ to us. But we ought to have that same sensitivity flowing from us to Christ. Quick of scent. Souls that are sensitive to discern the will of God and the slightest movements of God in the world as well as in our own lives. One writer put it this way: sanctification is measured by the delicacy of the divine discernment that rules our lives. Delicate, divine discernment. That's quick of scent. The nearer we are to God, the more easily we detect the attitudes and behavior that please God or displease God. We become sensitive souls toward our Lord. That's what we want for our children. That's Christian education. In the book Fundamentals of Christian Education, science and literature cannot bring into the darkened mind of men the light which the glorious gospel of the Son of God can bring. The Son of God alone can do the great work of illuminating the soul. The gospel of Christ becomes personality in those who believe. That's a striking final sentence. The gospel of Christ becomes personality in those who believe. Not just an idea in someone's head, but a part of our very existence. Life is so confusing, so full of false roads and bad turns and doors that open into empty rooms. We can only see so far up the road.
11: We may lose years of our lives chasing phony dreams, pursuing the things we think will make us happy, only to find out at the end of our lives that our goals have been unworthy of us and our lives have been wasted. I don't want that to happen to me, and I don't want that for my children. I want my children to develop this peculiar quality that the Bible calls quick of scent, a soul sensitive to the movements of God. I read a story about a school teacher who gave to her third graders a writing assignment. It was an assignment suited to their age and experience. She gave the same assignment every year at the beginning of the school year. She would start a story and then leave it to the students to write their own endings to finish the story. It was the story of the ant and the grasshopper. The ant works all summer long, storing up food and getting ready for the winter. The grasshopper plays all summer long and is unprepared. When the cold weather comes, the grasshopper begins to starve because he has stored up no food. So he goes to the ant and asks him, "Please, Mr. Ant, I have no food. Won't you share yours with me? Let me eat too." And then the teacher ends and the children have to finish the story. In all the years this teacher used this story, most children wrote endings in which the ant decided to share his food, and both creatures made it through the winter. Less frequently, some children wrote an ending where the ant would not share his food. "Mr. Grasshopper, you should have known better. Why did you play all summer long? I'm sorry, I don't have enough for me and you both." And the ant lives and the grasshopper dies. But this particular year, the teacher got a response from one third grader that she had never seen before. It startled her so much that she called the child's parents in to come in and read their third grade child's paper. This little child had written, "The ant gave all his food to the grasshopper. The grasshopper lived, but the ant died." And at the bottom of his essay, he drew a picture of three crosses. That's quick of scent. Here's the dilemma for secular education. Whatever else it can do, it has no answer for the sin problem. With all their talents and abilities, and as beautiful as they are, our children are born in sin. And if we only teach them to suppress their wrong inclinations, they will never be transformed. They must be taught how salvation really happens, and for that, they must come to know the Lord Jesus Christ. There is no other way. It is not just Christ in the curriculum that makes a school Christian. It is Christ in the hearts of the teachers and of the administrators and of the staff persons. The goal of Christian education, after all, is not just to build minds, but to build lives. For that which in the world passes for intellect often falls short of character. And the ultimate goal of life is the restoration in us of the image of God. Quick of scent, not just a trained mind, but a sensitive soul, a life joined in oneness with the life of God. That's what I want for all of our children.
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12: "If your right hand causes you to sin, cut it off and throw it away. For it is better that you lose one of your members than your whole body go into hell."
7: I haven't sensed the need to cut off my hand, but to guard my heart from sinning, I needed to do something that seemed pretty radical at the time. I'd been watching way too much TV, and I didn't like the effect it was having on my spiritual life. After a long struggle, I finally made a commitment not to watch TV when I was alone. I
13: noticed a change almost immediately. My God was rekindled, and my desire for holiness was renewed. Is there some recurring source of temptation for you? What would it take to remove it? As someone who made a tough change, I can tell you, it's worth it. With Seeking Him, I'm Nancy DeMoss Wagamuth.
14: 30 days to natural blood pressure control, the no-pressure solution. Callistratos and his colleagues looked at the effects of midday napping in individuals with high blood pressure. In their study of 386 middle-aged men and women, average age 61.4 years, they found a significant benefit for the nappers. When compared to those who got no midday sleep, those who napped had systolic blood pressures that were 5 points lower during the day and 7 points lower when they slept at night. Such impressive results have not been shown in all cultures and in all environments, raising concerns that just napping to nap may not necessarily be health-enhancing. Where I come down on the research is simple. If your energy and concentration are waning at midday, don't hesitate to take a nap if you can fit it in. However, the consensus of most researchers is that a nap should ideally be kept to 30 minutes or less. Indeed, even naps of such short duration have been shown to have far-reaching benefits as far as improving alertness, learning, and concentration, if not blood pressure.
15: A public service of CompassHealth.net, a sample of the book found at Amazon.com, 30 Days to Natural Blood Pressure Control, the No Pressure Solution.

In the year 1800, a 16-year-old Welsh girl longed to own her own Bible. She'd been saving up her pennies from the age of 10, and finally she had enough to buy her own Bible. Mary was from a poor family, and there were many other things she could have spent her money on, such as a pair of shoes, but she really wanted a Bible in her own language. The problem was, though, the nearest one was 28 miles away. And undeterred by the distance and her lack of shoes, she set off from her home right here and walked through the valleys to the town of Bala. Arriving here in the town of Bala, she went to the home of Reverend Thomas Charles. Today, his home stands on the high street and has now been converted into a bank. He was so inspired by her story that he sold her three Bibles for the price of one. One of those today is in the National Library in Wales, and another one is at Cambridge University's library. The story of Mary Jones inspired many others. Reverend Joseph Hughes asked a daring question of church leaders soon after. If for Wales, why not for the kingdom? And if for the kingdom, why not for the world? That question posed at a meeting of the Religious Tract Society on the 7th of December 1802 would reverberate around Wales and ultimately the world. Captured by the vision of the Bible being readily available in the language of the people, William Wilberforce and other members of the Clapham sect sprang into action. They made this vision part of their campaign to make goodness fashionable in the hope that people would fall in love with the Bible and a biblically inspired way of life. At a meeting on the 7th of March 1804 of around 300 people in the London Tavern, which used to stand near here on Bishopsgate, William Wilberforce and the campaigning groups he was a part of formed the British and Foreign Bible Society, now known as the Bible Society. In the last 200 years, they have gone into over 200 different countries with God's Word. Soon after this society was formed, in 1816, the American Bible Society was formed in New York City. Later in the 19th century, inspired by Hudson Taylor and the China Inland Mission, seven students at Cambridge University, later known as the Cambridge Seven, gave up promising careers and sailed to China to be missionaries. Their influence inspired many others, causing the number of missionaries in China to swell from 165 in 1885 to 800 just 15 years later, approximately one-third of the Protestant missionary force. The Keswick Convention also had a profound impact on mission service, inspiring many people to devote their lives to the service of God in faraway lands. As the Dark Ages came to a close and the light of God's Word was beginning to shine, Daniel 12 verse 4 was being fulfilled. The 1260-year prophecy, which came to a close in 1798, coincided with the words of Daniel, who said that many shall run to and fro and knowledge shall increase. This referred to knowledge of the Bible, which would only increase as people had access to it, a cause that countless missionaries devoted their lives to. Today, mission service may not be as cutting edge as it was back then, or the Bible as new, but the need for both is still vital. The Great Commission still applies today. There are countless people who have never heard of the Bible and who have no idea what Christianity is. Maybe God is calling you to be a missionary, to leave your home, your place of comfort, and fly away to a different land and be a missionary for God there where people have not heard of Him yet. May we treasure God's word, as did Mary Jones, and may we go wherever God calls us.

0: Today's Staying Vertical segment comes from the devotional book, Color My World with Love. It was written by Teresa Maconzo and is entitled, God's Plans. Teresa's theme text comes from Jeremiah 29, verses 11 and 12, New King James Version. For I know the thoughts that I think toward you, says the Lord, thoughts of peace, not of evil, to give you a future and a hope. Then you will call upon me and go and pray to me, and I will listen to you. Teresa writes, as it was dangerous for a woman to be alone in the dark, my father accompanied me every morning to the taxi stop, since I had to leave home at 5:30 to be on time to the private school where I worked as a secretary. I had to ride two taxis from home to work every day, and some work days stretched to 11 hours, though my salary was low. I often hoped my effort and dedication would receive verbal or material recognition from my superiors, but I hoped in vain. Tired of the situation one day as I sat laboring over a difficult task on the computer, I cried out to God, Father, I am tired of this situation. Such hard work for so little pay that does not reward my efforts. Please allow me to work for you, even if it's for free. I don't have to be paid because what the Lord has done for me is priceless. In the name of Jesus, amen. In fewer than 3 months, I learned that our church headquarters in my region needed two secretaries. Forgetting what I had prayed, I did not consider these openings as an answer to prayer. Yet I asked my brother to take my resume information to the office that needed the secretaries. Maybe I could work for God. After a few days, I was called in for a competency test, followed by an evaluation process. Then I was informed that one of the positions was mine, though my salary would be half of what I had been receiving at the college. Yet I was still happy, because now my boss would be God, and I would have just one taxi ride a day, and I would not have to leave home until 7 in the morning. To my surprise, though, the salary turned out to be twice as much as I had received at my previous job. It was as if God were telling me, Daughter, I heard your prayer and will pay you double. It was a joyful moment because I didn't expect God would give me so much. Just as today's text states, God has the best plans for us. Let us only trust Him. He will deliver everything into our hands according to His will. So today, reaffirm this promise, Jeremiah 29, 11, and 12, in your own life, and ask Him to fulfill it. Truly, the hand of the Lord will always be open to anyone who seeks rest in Him. That concludes Teresa Maconzo's devotional entitled, God's Plans. And this is Carolyn Sutton for Staying Vertical.
1: 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Today's reading from the Word.

Now more from the Bible, James chapter 5, verse 1. Come now, you rich, weep and howl for your miseries which are coming upon you. Your riches have rotted, and your garments have become moth-eaten. Your gold and your silver have rusted, and their rust will be a witness against you and will consume your flesh like fire. It is in the last days that you have stored up your treasure. Behold, the pay of the laborers who mowed your fields, and which has been withheld by you, cries out against you, and the outcry of those who did the harvesting has reached the ears of the Lord of Sabaoth. You have lived luxuriously on the earth, and led a life of wanton pleasure. You have fattened your hearts in a day of slaughter. You have condemned and put to death the righteous man. He does not resist you. Therefore be patient, brethren, until the coming of the Lord. The farmer waits for the precious produce of the soil, being patient about it, until it gets the early and late rains. You too be patient, strengthen your hearts, for the coming of the Lord is near. Do not complain, brethren, against one another, so that you yourselves may not be judged. Behold, the judge is standing right at the door. As an example, brethren, of suffering and patience, take the prophets who spoke in the name of the Lord. We count those blessed who endured. You have heard of the endurance of Job, and have seen the outcome of the Lord's dealings, that the Lord is full of compassion and is merciful. But above all, my brethren, do not swear, either by heaven or by earth or with any other oath, but your yes is to be yes, and your no, no, so that you may not fall under judgment.

0: James 5:13. Is anyone among you suffering? Then he must pray. Is anyone cheerful? He is to sing praises. Is anyone among you sick? Then he must call for the elders of the church, and they are to pray over him, anointing him with oil in the name of the Lord. And the prayer offered in faith will restore the one who is sick, and the Lord will raise him up. And if he has committed sins, they will be forgiven him. Therefore, confess your sins to one another and pray for one another so that you may be healed. The effective prayer of a righteous man can accomplish much. Elijah was a man with a nature like ours, and he prayed earnestly that it would not rain, and it did not rain on the earth for 3 years and 6 months. Then he prayed again, and the sky poured rain, and the earth produced its fruit. My brethren, if any among you strays from the truth and one turns him back, let him know that he who turns a sinner from the error of his way will save his soul from death and will cover a multitude of sins. For more info about this ministry, our website is the-word.info. Learn more about us online at the-word.info. Reading the Word of God without comment, this is Nicholas Hope.
1: Many Christians imitate their Christian leaders, but oftentimes the Christian leaders they try to act like don't act like Jesus. We need to make sure we're imitating the right kind of person. That's our subject on this edition of Daughters of Promise. I'm Christine Wurtzen. Is it that you admire today? Oftentimes, one outspoken person will admire someone else who acts just like them. Or a quiet person will look up to another introvert because they feel validated. Even the opposite can be true. A type A personality can admire an introvert because she suspects that her own work habits are out of balance. Or the introvert can admire a take-charge person because she feels trapped by her own shyness. None of these are reasons for imitation. When it comes right down to it, there aren't many who give off the aroma of Christ. But oh, how wonderful when you encounter one who does. When that person graces your world, even for a moment, you just know that you are looking into the face of Christ. Usually that person is not even trying to act like Jesus. Any similarity they bear has occurred only because they have spent so much time with him. Earlier today, I took a moment, closed my eyes, and reviewed the faces of people who have shown me what Jesus is like. Some are in heaven, some live nearby, and countless others have touched my life in a single moment at various places throughout the world. I remember, though, what each encounter felt like. My heart really beat a bit faster in their presence. The memories of those moments don't diminish with time because the holy ache that it stirred in me still exists. So who are you imitating today? A good thing for each of us to reflect on. For Daughters of Promise, I'm Christine Wurtzen. Hey, look us up on the web at daughtersofpromise.org.
2: And when Jesus departed thence, two blind men followed him, crying and saying, Thou Son of David, have mercy on us. And when he was come into the house, the blind men came to him. And Jesus saith unto them, Believe ye that I am able to do this? They said unto him, Yea, Lord. Then touched he their eyes, saying, According to your faith be it unto you. And their eyes were opened.
3: For we walk by faith, not by sight.
4: Here we are.
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8: Hello. I'm glad to see you. I was listening for you. 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
9: How about some stories?
8: Stories? 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
10: Do stay here with us, Master. The Samaritans who lived in the little town of Sychar pleaded with Jesus, Stay with us. And Jesus did stay with them for 2 whole days. But even then the people hated to see him go. They'd found Messiah, and they didn't want to part with him. But must be moving on, back to the Galilee. So leaving Sychar and Jacob's famous well and Mount Gerizim behind him, Jesus, with Peter and Andrew and John and Philip and Nathanael, set off once more for the Galilee. Of course, you can imagine people from Sychar walking along with them to send them on their way, and boys and girls skipping along as near to Jesus as possible, then eventually all turning back in time to get home again to Sychar before dark. And the people up in the Galilee were waiting for Jesus to come back home. Ever since Passover, the people in Galilee had been hoping that Jesus would come home soon. So many of them had been at Passover in Jerusalem, and they had seen some of the wonderful miracles that Jesus had performed. And those who hadn't seen had heard. "My brother is so sick. If only Jesus gets here before..." "Oh, my dad is really bad. Jesus could..." And so on. Whenever was Jesus coming back? The Galileans were looking out for him. "The young master is even worse today. He's sinking fast, poor boy. I don't think he'll live to see the week out," a servant said quietly and sadly as she came back into the servants' quarters of the lovely home. It was a beautiful house in Capernaum, overlooking Lake Galilee. The breezes that lapped the blue waters of the lake blew in through the open windows. It was the home of a royal official and his family. But a beautiful, sad home it was today. A great hush had fallen upon it, like a pall. There lay in one of its handsome rooms a very sick little boy. His dad thought the world of this little boy. His mother did too. He'd been the light and joy of the home. But now, today, the doctors and his parents have had the best in the country, don't seem to be able to do a thing for him, the servant went on while the others listened to her in sad silence. Poor little boy. He's been sick for days now. His fever is running high today. He's just wasting away. Her voice broke down. I've prepared all the nicest food I can think of, remembering his favourite things to eat when he was well, and all the special dainties he used to coax me for when he was well. But he just turns his pale, thin little face away. He hasn't eaten for days. It breaks my heart to see him. And I've looked after him ever since he was a baby. Little scamp he was, the servant went on again, up to all kinds of tricks when he was well. He just about drove us all scatty, he did, she said with a wan smile. But now, oh, I'd give anything to see him about again and up to his mischief, she said with another sob. His father has stayed off work today. The boy is so much worse. Looks like dying, he does. His poor, distracted mother sits beside him, holding his hot little hand and stroking his wet curls off his forehead. Her tears pour down her face all the time. And his father paces backwards and forwards, backwards and forwards. Every now and then the poor boy cries out, delirious he is, and then he sinks back like dead. Oh, dear. Oh, is that someone at the door? Oh, a neighbour, likely. They're kind, but they can't do anything. No one can do anything, she said as she mopped her tears and went to the door. Is your master at home today? Yes, he is. The boy's very bad, she said. Shh, shh. May I see him? Oh, no, no. No one may see him. He's much too bad, the faithful servant whispered. I mean, I want to speak to your master, the boy's father. Oh, I'm sorry. Yes, I'll tell him. And the servant did. The sad royal official went outside to speak in quiet tones with the caller. In a moment, he was back in the house, excited, agitated by hope and fear. Fetch your mistress, he said to the servant in an excited whisper. Quickly, quietly. He needn't have added the quietly. The whole household loved the little boy. Not one of them would want to distress him by making a noise. My dear, he said as his broken-hearted wife. Jesus is back in the Galilee. A man just came to tell me. He's at Cana. Now Jesus would be able to make our little son better. If only he were here in Capernaum instead of Cana. Can we send him a message? Oh, no, no. I will go myself and ask Jesus to come here. I will go at once. There was no time to be lost. The distracted father, royal official, sped on his way to look for Jesus. Many times as he traveled, he said to himself and out loud, I know Jesus could heal him if only I can get him to come to Capernaum to do it. If only he'll come to Capernaum, he said as he hurried along. Where is Jesus? Can you tell me where Jesus is? The royal official asked as he reached the outskirts of Cana. He listened carefully and followed the directions given him. And there was Jesus. Master, he said, his voice quivering with emotion. Master, my little son in Capernaum is just about to die. Will you please come and heal him? Please. None of you will ever believe unless you see miracles and wonders, Jesus said. Oh, sir, said the royal official, please do come with me before my child dies. Go right back home, Jesus said. Your son shall live. So Jesus wasn't going to come with him. But the Bible tells us that the father took Jesus at his word and set off for home at once. As he made his journey homewards to Capernaum, the royal official reminded himself many times, Jesus said, Your son shall live, and I believe his word.

0: Let me see. Yes, yes, it was. That was the exact time that Jesus said to me, "Go home, your son shall live." What a happy supper time it was in the beautiful home in Capernaum that night. When the little boy, all well and strong again, was sleeping peacefully in his bed that night, his mother and father looked out over the waters of the Lake of Galilee, shimmering in the moonlight. Their hearts were just bursting for joy. Their joy was too full for words, but every now and then the royal official would break the happy silence with, "Well, I just can't get over it. I felt sure that Jesus would heal our little son if he was here on the spot in Capernaum. But for Jesus to speak a word in Cana, and our boy is healed miles away in Capernaum. His word was enough." "His word is enough," his happy wife said. And by tomorrow, the boy was driving the servant scatty again with his pranks. But who cared? He was well again.
1: I see we still have time for just one more short story, Mrs. G. How about it?
0: The other day, I heard about a very rich businessman who lived in America. He was a good churchman and was particularly proud of his good name in the business world. This fine man had a son, John. He thought the world of John. John was in his father's business. John got married, and the most darling baby girl, Betty Ann, was born. Her grandpa thought there was no baby like Betty Ann. After a while, John's father was horrified to discover that John had forged his name to get large sums of money. He couldn't believe it, but it was true. In bitter grief and anger, he told John to get away out of the country, out of his sight. He would clear the great debt that John had incurred through the forgery and thus keep him out of the hands of the law and from public disgrace, and he would take care of John's wife and little Betty Ann in his own home in the meantime. Disappointment and hurt pride and resentment possessed John's father. He never wanted to see his son again. He would never forgive him. So John left for England, unforgiven, broken-hearted, but thankful in his penniless state that his young wife and little Betty Ann would be cared for. He hoped he could make a new life away from the scene of his failure and disgrace. Then he would send for them. The weeks passed. One evening, Betty Ann's babysitter couldn't come, and her mother wanted to go out somewhere. So Grandfather offered to take care of Betty Ann and put her to bed. Just before climbing into bed, Betty Ann knelt by her bedside to say her prayers. Grandfather was pleased to see that Betty Ann was being taught to pray. Each night she was accustomed to recite the Lord's Prayer. She started that prayer tonight and got as far as, "Forgive us our trespasses." Then she stopped and said, "Grandpa, what is a trespass? Every time I ask Mama, she won't tell me. And when I ask Nanny, she tells me that little girls shouldn't bother their heads about such things. I want to know what a trespass is, Grandpa." He replied, "Why, a trespass is when someone wrongs you, does something against you that they ought not to do." Betty Ann asked, "Has anybody trespassed against us, Grandpa?" "Yes, yes, cruelly wronged us," her grandfather said. Then, to his amazement, Betty Ann began to clap her hands in great happiness and glee. "Oh, goody! Now we can pray the rest of that prayer. Somebody has trespassed against us, and we will forgive him. And now we can finish it. Forgive us our trespasses, as we forgive them that trespass against us." Then she climbed into bed and kissed her grandpa goodnight. But he was a very disturbed grandpa. He went into his den, and there he paced backwards and forwards, with these words repeating themselves over and over in his mind, "Forgive us as we forgive. Forgive us as we forgive." He never had forgiven. In his heart was nothing but bitterness towards his own son. For hours he paced back and forth in his study, battling with himself. Then he knelt and prayed, "Forgive us our trespasses, as we forgive those that trespass against us." In a few hours, a heartbroken young man in England received a cable which made his world bright with joy and hope again. Just four words: "Forgiven. Come home."

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3: Flight is a big problem. Those believe that we owe our existence to evolution. Birds, mammals, reptiles, insects, and even some fish fly, or at least glide, through the air in controlled flight. So many different creatures fly that evolutionists must say that flight evolved several different times. The dragonfly is among the best flyers in the animal kingdom. The dragonfly can beat its four wings in unison or separately depending upon the maneuver it wants to make. They can fly at speeds of up to 25 miles an hour or even faster. It can hover, take off backwards, and even make unbanked turns. The dragonfly eats small insects, including mosquitoes, earning it the nickname Mosquito Hawk. A dragonfly can see a gnat from 3 feet away, fly to it, capture, and return to its original position in little more than a second. One-third to one-half of its body mass is made up of flight muscles. Its two eyes have a total of 60,000 lenses and are so situated that its range of vision is almost 360 degrees. Dragonflies not only appear in the fossil record fully formed, but in much greater variety than we see today. One fossilized dragonfly was the size of a crow. Even the United States Air Force has studied the dragonfly to learn how it flies. The dragonfly is no product of natural selection. 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That designer is our Creator, God.
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6: Hi, I'm Johnny Erickson Tata, and last year while planning for a family retreat, we put out a request for miniature pinewood derby cards so that we could hold a race for special needs families. It was a pretty specific request, so you can imagine our surprise when we got a call from 16-year-old Matt, who's an Eagle Scout. Matt said he'd be glad to make enough pinewood derby cars for each camper, enough for 3 family retreats. Oh, that's a total of 200 derby cars. And what made it extra special? Matt wanted to help because he has a brother with a disability. Oh, friend, this young man was following 1 Peter chapter 4, using his skills as a scout and the gift of having a sibling with a disability to serve others and bring a smile.
7: 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For information about other titles in this outstanding series, please visit our website at heroesthenandnow.com or call us at 800-922-2143. Ida continued to visit Valour and watch the new developments taking place there. On one visit in February, she was driven 16 miles to Cavanur, where the hospital was opening a new rural health center. Ida had followed this project carefully, and she was pleased with what they were doing. The health center was staffed by third-year nursing students who took turns living there for a month at a time. During their stay, the students treated patients and helped the local people understand basic health concepts so that they could prevent illness. They gave health talks to mothers and gathered men to build better toilet systems and make new stoves that did not smoke up their homes. They also worked with the local midwives, encouraging them to use clean instruments and cloths. Ida's next trip down from Hilltop was to tour the new Leprosy Rehabilitation Center with its neat row of whitewashed huts. This was Dr. Brand's special project. In the time since Ida had watched him perform his first hand surgery, he had perfected the art of restoring the use of feet as well as hands. But because of the stigma of leprosy, even with hands and feet that once again functioned, many of the patients were unable to find work. Because they were lepers, no one wanted to employ those on whom Paul Brand had operated. The rehabilitation center was designed to address this situation, training 24 men at a time to do carpentry, masonry, toy making, and painting. This also was something that delighted Ida. What could be better than helping a man back onto his feet and then help him find a way to once again look after himself and his family? As 1950 drew to a close, another great celebration was held. This time, it was not to commemorate Ida's 50 years in India, but to celebrate her 80th birthday. Ida traveled down from Hilltop on December 6th to give herself some time to rest before the event. Of course, she did not rest. Ida busied herself visiting the wards and catching up on news from her past staff and students. When the sun rose on December 9th, Ida was wide awake. "I am 80 years old today," she thought as she lay in bed. "If only I had another 80 years to spend serving India." From the moment Ida got out of bed, she was treated like royalty. The students had made her a beautiful birthday chair, a high-backed wooden chair covered with woven flowers that Ida sat on as she listened to speech after speech from colleagues, servants, students, residents of Vellore, and former patients. The organizing committee had saved the best until last. At 6 in the evening, hundreds of people gathered on the nurses' badminton court. Ida was escorted onto a makeshift platform by Vellore's Police Training College band. She gasped as she caught sight of a huge 6-layer birthday cake that glowed with 80 colored lights. Ida sat down on yet another floral birthday chair, and then 22 of the staff children paraded in front of her. Each child was dressed in the national costume of one of the countries or Indian provinces that had sent cash gifts for Ida's personal use. One by one, the children kissed a gold purse containing the amount given by the country or province that each child represented. When the gifts were tallied, they amounted to $20,000. Invested properly, the money would be enough to make sure that Ida lived in comfort the rest of her life. However, Ida had other ideas about what a proper investment was. The morning following Ida's birthday, Dr. Edward Galt, the men's dean at the medical college, showed Ida the newly completed men's dorm, a primitive building with a thatched roof.
8: "That's no way to treat the men," Ida chided him.
9: "The need was desperate," Edward apologized, "and it was all we could afford. We have more elaborate plans drawn up, and as soon as all the money comes in, we will make a start."

0: The people of Israel had escaped their biggest danger now that the Egyptian army no longer existed, and they were safe for the time being. But further trials and difficulties faced Moses and his people as they began to cross the wilderness.
1: It's so hot, and I'm so thirsty.
2: I'm afraid we're all thirsty, son. Sharon had the last of our water this morning. Let's hope we soon find some.
1: But isn't there any water left? Not the least little drop?
0: The sun beat down on the marching column as it trudged through the shadeless desert. Suddenly, shouts of excitement were heard from the head of the caravan, while those further back strained to hear what was happening.
3: What are they saying? Water? Sharon, do you hear?
4: Water? They found water.

God in vain. Remember the Sabbath day to keep it holy. 6 days shalt thou labor and do all thy work, but the seventh day is the Sabbath of the Lord thy God. For in 6 days the Lord made heaven and earth, the sea, and all that in them is, and rested the seventh, made heaven and earth.

0: keepeth Israel shall neither slumber nor sleep. The Lord is thy keeper. The Lord is thy shade upon thy right hand. The sun shall not smite thee by day, nor the moon by night. The Lord shall preserve thee from all evil. He shall preserve thy soul. The Lord shall preserve thy going out and thy coming in from this time forth and even forevermore.
1: And when he had called the people unto him with his disciples also, he said unto them, Whosoever will come after me, let him deny himself, and take up his cross, and follow me. For whosoever will save his life shall lose it. But whosoever shall lose his life for my sake and the gospel's, the same shall save it. For what shall it profit a man if he shall gain the whole world and lose his own soul?
2: Ask, and it shall be given you. Seek, and ye shall find. Knock, and it shall be opened unto you. For every one that asketh receiveth, and he that seeketh findeth. And to him that knocketh it shall be opened.
3: Has life been dragging you down with fears of the future? Do you have a Bible question that you haven't been able to find an answer to? Or maybe a death or divorce has broken your family? If so, we would love to pray, answer your questions, or study with you. You can send us your prayer requests or Bible questions by texting them to us at 224-222-0777. Again, you can text our prayer and study hotline at 224-222-0777.
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6: Now a look at your afternoon weather on Vacaville Fairfield Christian Talk Radio. Mostly sunny today with a high near 99 and lows around 62. Mostly sunny tomorrow with a high of 98 and lows around 63. For your Friday, mostly sunny with a high near 86 and lows around 58. And for Saturday, sunny with a high near 86 and lows around 57. That's your afternoon weather on Vacaville Fairfield Christian Talk Radio.
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2: And so slowly but surely, the teachings and traditions of men became mixed with the Word of God, and compromise and error set in. That's why God symbolizes the third seal as a black horse. Here's some things that happened. In Exodus 20, we've studied the Ten Commandments. And the second commandment says this: you shall not make for yourself a carved image or any likeness of anything that is in heaven above, or that is in the earth beneath, or that is in the water under the earth. You shall not bow down to them nor serve them. So here's God's holy law, and he clearly forbids the use of images and statues, etc. Because God is saying to us, why do you want something made with human hands when you can have a real relationship with a real God who loves you and wants to be involved in your life? Can you say amen? Well, that makes sense. But it was during this black horse period that statues and images came into the church. Let me show you some examples. Now, this may be a sensitive subject. I'm not doing this to be negative towards any particular group, but only to show how the prophecies of the Bible have been fulfilled and how this error and compromise came in. If you've been to Rome, perhaps you've been in St. Peter's Cathedral or Basilica that is in Rome. And there is a very popular image there that is said to be St. Peter. Now, I've been there. I've seen this for myself. In fact, St. Peter's right toe is pretty much rubbed off because everyone that comes in there wants to, you know, kiss the right toe and receive grace of some sort. But you know, when you do the research, that's not St. Peter. That's Jupiter. That's the pagan god Jupiter. Because what happened is, this is the example of taking some of the pagan institutions of the god Jupiter, the image of Jupiter, and literally bringing it into St. Peter's Cathedral and renaming it as St. Peter. It's an illustration of paganism creeping into the pure Word of God and the Christianity that comes from Scripture. Now, the question may be, well, if the Ten Commandments clearly forbids, you know, the use of images, how did the church of the day explain that to people? It's awful hard to explain that when the Ten Commandments say you should not use any graven images. I want to share something with you that's a little sensitive, but it's something that happened in history. Do you know that Rome's version of the Ten Commandments is different from the Bible's version written in Exodus 20? You say, what do you mean? If you were to look at Rome's version in a catechism, the second commandment about graven images is totally blotted out. It doesn't exist. And so what was done is the ninth commandment that talks about, you know, coveting, that was split in two so that there could still be 10 commandments. And so the way you explain to people why you are bringing images into the church is you simply use your power and you blot out one of those commandments. That's what was done. Pagan institutions coming into the church, error and compromise. See, God was trying to warn his people what was coming down the pike through these seven seals. There are other examples. In an early apostolic creed that was discovered, it said this: O Lord Almighty, thou hast created the world by Jesus Christ and hath appointed the Sabbath in memory thereof. Now, that's biblically correct. This is an early apostolic creed where early Christians realized that the Sabbath was an eternal institution and it pointed back as a memorial to creation. And really, it's just basically quoting Genesis 2. Now, we studied that a couple nights ago. Genesis 2 says, then God blessed the seventh day and sanctified it, because in it he rested from all his work which God had created and made. Now, that's what the Bible says. But it was during this black horse period when the Sabbath was lost sight of and the pagan institution of Sunday came in. In fact, you can read about this in history, this age of compromise, the pagan day of the sun. Now, I want to quote to you from a historical source. It's a book called The History of the Eastern Church. It says, the retention of the old pagan name Dies Solis for Sunday is in a great measure owing to the union of pagan and Christian sentiment with which the first day of the week was recommended by Constantine to his subjects, pagan and Christian alike, as the venerable day of the sun. So you see, here's another example of pagan teaching, seeing one of God's commandments, error and compromise set in. You see, that's why the Sabbath is important. It's not because I like to harp on it. But see, when you realize it has to do with pagan teaching coming into Christianity, now I'm realizing this isn't about 2 days. This is about following the tradition of men or the truth of the Word of God. It's either about being faithful to Scripture or going with error and compromise. I mean, and these are only two examples of the many things that happened during that Black Horse period. But the seals go on. Now we come to seal number 4. Now, thus far, we have seal number 1, a conquering church and a pure faith. We have seal number 2, a persecuted church and a bloodstained faith. Seal number 3 brings in an age of compromise. But now notice seal number 4. It begins in verse 7, Revelation 6, verses 7 and 8. The Bible says, "And when he opened the fourth seal, I heard the voice of the fourth living creature saying, 'Come and see.'"

0: So I looked, and behold, what color horse? A pale horse. And the name of him who sat on it was Death. And Hades, or other versions say Hell, followed with him. And power was given to them over a fourth of the earth to kill with the sword, with hunger, with death, and by the beasts of the earth. By the way, do you see all four curses of the covenant that are mentioned there? Sword, hunger, death, wild beasts of the earth. It's using it symbolically. Now, before we go in to figure out what this means, just looking at the description, let me ask you once again. Does that sound like something that's good happening or sound like something bad? What do you think? This doesn't sound good. You have a pale horse. Pale is the color of death. In fact, the Greek word behind pale here in Revelation is chloros. That's the word that would be used to describe someone who's already got one foot in the grave. So the theme here in the fourth seal is about death. The rider's death, Hades or hell, is behind him. He's given power over the earth, and now it brings back an intensification of violence. That does not sound good. You say, well, what does it mean? Here's what you're going to discover. It's describing a time in church history when the church would be spiritually dead. See, the theme is death in this seal. It describes an age of Christian history when there was physical death for the true believer, spiritual death for the church. It's really describing the apostasy of the Middle Ages, because if you've ever read the history of the Middle Ages, what happened is this, and we're going to talk about it in detail one night. What happened is, if you chose to believe that you wanted to follow the Bible and the Bible alone, if you believed that the Bible was above the church or above religious leaders, you were a heretic. Just to own a Bible, to translate it, to share any portion of Scripture with someone, the Bible was a forbidden book. If you chose to believe it, you were a heretic. You could be burned at the stake. You could be tortured at the rack. You could lose everything. That's why this black horse period is described not only as an intensification of violence, but the church is spiritually dead. When you leave the truth of the Word of God, when you leave the gospel of Jesus Christ and the cross of Calvary behind, and you start focusing on human leaders and human doctrines, you are going to spiritually die. And that's what happened to the church in the pale horse period. And that's a period from about, 538 to 1798, the Middle Age persecution. Now, to kind of illustrate why God symbolizes it that way, let me share with you briefly some things that happened during that time period. Now, there have been dissertations written about this. We're just going to scratch the surface on it. The steps to compromise that happened in the pale horse period was this. Traditions of men continued to come in. Then came the invention of penances. Now, are you familiar with what penances are? Penances is things that you had to do, acts you had to perform in order to receive forgiveness for whatever sins that you committed. Instead of going to Jesus Christ on your knees, who is your only mediator, for what does the Bible say? If we confess our sins, he is faithful and just to do what? Forgive us our sins, to cleanse us from all unrighteousness. Who's the one that does the cleansing, Jesus or me? Jesus. Who's the one that does the cleansing, Jesus or the earthly religious leaders? Jesus is. So men were taught that by their acts they received forgiveness. Then indulgences came in. If you've ever read about the Reformation period or Martin Luther, he was highly against indulgences. Because indulgences taught that you could pay money to pull a loved one out of purgatory or perhaps buy your way to heaven. Now, I know you and I would think, how could anybody believe that? But you have to understand, this was a time period when the Bible was hidden from people. They didn't have the privilege you and I have of just getting our Bible out of the shelf and reading it for themselves. They had to trust in religious leaders. They had to trust in human teachings. And the Word of God was lost sight of. And with that, Jesus was lost sight of. In that period, images continued to come in. Focus was on the church hierarchy and human dogmas. The Scriptures were totally, completely lost sight of. I hope we realize the privilege we have to be able to read the Word of God in freedom and in peace. Can you say amen? Amen. So here's what the first four seals tell us. Seal number one is a white horse, a pure and conquering Christian faith. First century. Seal number two is a red horse, a persecuted, blood-stained church, second and third centuries. Seal number three, a black horse period, bringing in a time of compromise. That's about 313 to 538. And then seal number four, a pale horse representing a dead church that's going into the time of persecution throughout all of the Middle Ages for almost or over 1,000 years. But it goes on. Now comes the fifth seal. Now in the fifth seal, you will stop seeing horses and horsemen that come. The fifth seal seems to pause and focus on the persecution of the Middle Ages. You'll see that imagery here. So let's go to Revelation 6, and we'll read verses 9 through 11, because it's eventually making its way to our day. Revelation 6, verse 9. The Bible says, "And when he opened the fifth seal, I saw under the altar the souls of those who had been slain for the word of God and for the testimony which they held. And they cried with a what? Loud voice, saying, How long, O Lord, holy and true, until you judge and avenge our blood on those who dwell on the earth?" Verse 11. "Then a white robe was given to each of them, and it was said to them that they should rest a little while longer, until both the number of their fellow servants and their brethren, who would be killed as they were completed." Now that's a fascinating description, isn't it? It's describing souls who are under the altar crying out for God to do justice and avenge their blood. They're given white robes, and they're told to hold on for a little longer because more martyrs are coming. Let's pause there. You have to understand this is not to be taken literally. It doesn't mean there are literally people underneath some altar in heaven who are crying out for God to do the right thing. This is symbolic. It's using imagery that comes from the Old Testament sanctuary. Now, hear what I say, because it's key to understanding the fifth seal. In the Old Testament sanctuary, in the courtyard, there was something called the bronze altar. You see the picture on the screen here. When the lamb would be slain on the bronze altar, the blood would flow down to the bottom of the altar where it would be caught in a pan. And of course, the blood of that lamb represented the sacrificial death of Jesus Christ. So when it talks about souls being under the altar here in Revelation, it is referring to their sacrificial killing. It's referring to martyrs whose blood would be shed during the Middle Ages, because that's where seal number four left off. And these souls are crying out, "Lord, when are you going to avenge our blood?" In fact, the imagery that's here actually comes all the way from the book of Genesis. Did you know that? I want to read you something in the book of Genesis. You know what happened between Cain and Abel? When Cain shed Abel's blood, God said this to him. Now notice the phrase God uses. Genesis 4:10. The Bible says, "And he said, What have you done? The voice of your brother's blood cries out to me from the ground." Now, did God literally mean that Abel's blood had actually formed a mouth and was crying out to him? It's symbolic. What God was saying is, I know what has happened. I know the injustice that was done to Abel, and I am going to make that wrong right, and Cain was punished. And so what God is revealing in the fifth seal, he is saying he knows about those who've given their life for the gospel. He knows about those who have sacrificed for Jesus Christ, who have stayed true no matter what the cost is. He knows about the martyrs in the Middle Ages when millions of people died and were burned at the stake. But it's not just limited to the persecution of the Middle Ages. God is speaking of all those who would give their life for Christ all throughout the ages. He's talking about all those who would have to sacrifice family or friends or job or money or something else because they wanted to remain true to Jesus and faithful to his word. He's talking about all those believers who have had injustices done to them because they chose to follow Jesus. God is telling them, I haven't forgotten. I remember. And one day, when I come, one day in the judgment, all wrongs will be made right. Amen. Can you imagine how comforting that would be to those martyrs and their families, not just in the Middle Ages, but all throughout time? Brothers and sisters, if you're suffering because you follow Jesus, I want you to know that God knows. If you've lost something important because you want to be faithful to God's word, he knows, and he has made record of it. And though there may be injustice in this world, and though I may never be able to fight against my persecutors here, God says the day is coming. All wrongs will be made right. God knows what's happened to his people. He knows what has been done to his church. He will avenge their blood. On top of that, something that should thrill us is, in a symbolic way, what is given to these martyrs in the fifth seal? What are they wearing? White robes. It's signifying that they are going to be saved. Jesus assures them of salvation. Because see, in the Bible, only those who are saved wear white robes. It represents the righteousness of Jesus Christ. But there's one more part to this seal. Right at the very end in verse 11, something fascinating is said. These martyrs are told to rest a little while. Because? Why? The number of their fellow servants who would be killed has not yet been completed. In other words, God is saying the martyrs will not be limited to the Middle Ages. There will be others who are called to give their life for Jesus Christ. And folks, as you and I stand here tonight, there are people who live in countries who have no religious liberty. Places, in a sense, where church and state are not separated. Christians today who are giving their lives and still being martyrs for Jesus. You read it in the newspapers. You read it in CNN. Persecution is still going on today. And it should cause me to ask the question that even though right now I live in a place where there is religious liberty, am I willing to die for Christ? Am I willing to give my life for the truths of God's word? It makes me ask myself, just how serious am I about being a Christian? Or am I a fair-weather Christian who will only follow Jesus when it's convenient for me? That's a tough question to have to answer, isn't it? We can only answer it in the privacy of our own hearts. But that's one of the lessons that come from the fifth seal. But now we make our way to the sixth seal. This is the longest of all as far as description. In Revelation 6, verse 12, now the sixth seal time period ushers in. We are beyond the late stages of the Middle Ages. Notice what God describes next. Revelation 6, verse 12. The Bible says, and I'm just going to read all five or six verses straight through. I looked, and when he opened the sixth seal, behold, there was a what? Great earthquake. And the sun became black as sackcloth of hair, the moon became like blood, and the stars of heaven fell to the earth as a fig tree drops its late figs when it is shaken by a mighty wind. Then the sky receded as a scroll when it is rolled up, and every mountain and island was moved out of its place. And the kings of the earth, the great men, the rich men, the commanders, the mighty men, every slave and every free man hid themselves in the caves and in the rocks of the mountains. And they said to the mountains and the rocks, what? Fall on us, hide us from the face of him who sits on the throne and from the wrath of the Lamb. For the great day of his wrath has come. And who is able to stand? Now, there's a lot in that one. Clearly, the sixth seal time period ushers in the second coming of Jesus, because that's what's being described here, you know, the sky receding like a scroll. But before that, the sixth seal opens up with four interesting signs. Did you catch them in verses 12 and 13? Can you name them? Well, I guess now, because I have it on the screen. A great earthquake, sun becomes black, moon becomes like blood, stars are falling. Now, I guess the first question is, are we supposed to take that as literal signs, or are they symbolic of something? Now, almost all of Revelation is symbolic. But you know who gives us the answer to this question? Jesus does. Because when Jesus described the signs of the end, do you know he used those exact same four signs? But Jesus described them in a literal way. Notice what Jesus said in Matthew 24. I want to read this to you because I want Jesus to be our interpreter. Can you say amen? Matthew 24, the Bible says, immediately after the tribulation of those days, speaking of the persecution of the Middle Ages, the sun will be darkened, the moon will not give its light, and the stars will fall from heaven, and the powers of the heavens will be shaken. Now follow this. This is coming after the persecution of the fourth and fifth seals, the latter Middle Ages. If these signs occur after the great tribulation of the Middle Ages, that means these signs should have already been fulfilled, because the tribulations of the Middle Ages ended around 1798. Because in 1798 is when Papal Rome lost its power and its government for a period of time. There was no longer a combination of church and state. It was separated, so persecution stopped. So if these signs come after the Great Tribulation, that means somewhere around 1798, a little before or a little after, we should have seen these signs occur. You say, well, wow, did they? The answer is yes, actually. You won't hear it talked much about in the secular world, but when you look up historical references, it's amazing. Let me show you some things quick. I wish we had more time on it. 1755, history tells us about the Lisbon earthquake. How many people ever heard of the Lisbon earthquake? It was the worst earthquake, as far as I know, in modern times up to that point. It recorded 8.5 to 9 magnitude on the Richter scale. 18,000 buildings were destroyed in Lisbon, Portugal. That's 85% of the city. The death toll was estimated at 90,000. The shock waves were felt for 1.3 million square miles. And even 400 miles south, Algiers and other cities completely destroyed. And the records say that after the earthquake, a tsunami followed, which did as much damage as the earthquake. Isn't it interesting that the sixth seal opens up with a great earthquake? And right around that time, the Lisbon earthquake occurred. We can go on. Ever hear of the dark day of New England? You probably never hear about it on CNN. But that was a day when things went completely dark in the middle of the day. And it wasn't an eclipse. This is how the Connecticut Historical Society records this. Now, I'm just quoting, okay? They write, almost, if not altogether alone as the most mysterious and as yet unexplained phenomena of its kind, stands the dark day of May 19, 1780, a most unaccountable darkening of the whole visible heavens and atmosphere in New England. The occurrence brought intense alarm and distress to multitudes of minds, as well as dismay to the whole brute creation, the fowls fleeing bewildered to their roosts and birds to their nests and cattle to their stalls. Everything bore the appearance and gloom of night. See, what happened during that time, darkness settled in from about 8 a.m. to noon. It began. It lasted 14 to 15 hours in the middle of the day. Can you imagine that? It was so bad that the Connecticut State Legislature had to adjourn. And it was recorded that the darkness went from New Jersey up to Portland, Maine, and parts of Canada. And shockingly enough, in the evening, the moon had the appearance of what? Blood. Just like is described in the sixth seal. But there's yet one more. The sixth seal said the stars from heaven would fall. In 1833, notice what was recorded. History says, probably no celestial phenomena has ever occurred in this country since its first settlement, which was viewed with so much admiration and delight by one class of spectators, or with so much astonishment and fear by another class. The reader may imagine a constant succession of fireballs, resembling skyrockets, radiating in all directions from a point in the heavens. The balls, as they traveled down the vault, usually left after them vivid streaks of light, and just before they disappeared, exploded, or suddenly resolved themselves into smoke. That comes from the American Journal of Science and Arts, 1833. I mean, millions of stars fell from the heavens. You couldn't miss it. People at that time thought, this is it. This is an omen. This must be the end of the world. Maybe Jesus is coming. But it was simply one of those signs that ushered in the beginning of the sixth seal time period. Here you see them summarized. Great earthquake, Lisbon, 1755. Darkening of the sun, moon is like blood in 1780. Stars falling, 1833. And what is the next event that would come in the sixth seal? It's the coming of Jesus Christ. See, Revelation is telling us we're living in the sixth seal time period. Jesus is soon to come. You know, but the part that's really something that ought to make us think is how his coming is described here. Now, we already read it in verses 14 to 17. It describes people running to the mountains and the hills saying, fall on us. Hide us from the wrath of the Lamb. People running away from Jesus. Because they're not ready. You know, to me, I can only imagine what that would be like. But to me, the worst thing in the world would be to look up into the sky and to see Jesus coming and knowing in my heart that I'm not ready. And instead of embracing him, I'm running away. See, the sixth seal ought to cause me to ask myself this question. Today, am I living for Christ? Because if I'm not living for him today, chances are strong I may not be living for him tomorrow. Am I ready for Jesus to come? Because the sixth seal ends with the coming of Jesus. Then lastly is the seventh seal. Now the seventh seal won't take very long because it's only one sentence long. But before I read it, you will notice the seventh seal doesn't come till chapter 8. There is a whole chapter in between the sixth seal and the seventh seal. And you say, well, why is that? Chapter 7 is like an interlude. At the end of chapter 6, there's a question that is asked in the sixth seal. The question is, for the great day of his wrath has come, who is able to stand? It's asking, who can stand before Jesus? Who can be saved? Chapter 7 is answering that question because it's describing the 144,000. Now, we don't have time to get into that tonight, but it's very clearly a symbolic number. The 144,000 are describing those who would be saved at the end of time. Because after it talks about 144,000, the second part of chapter 7 says there is a multitude standing around the sea of glass, numberless as the sand on the sea. And then it goes on to describe the character of the 144,000. They have the character of Jesus Christ. So after that little interlude, then comes the seventh seal in chapter 8. Revelation chapter 8, verse 1. The Bible says, "And when he opened the seventh seal, there was silence in heaven for how long? About half an hour." Well, doesn't give us very many clues for that one, does it? It just says there's silence in heaven for the space of half an hour. Well, what's that supposed to mean? Apparently, the seventh seal happens during the coming of Jesus Christ. Now, I've heard different ideas as to what in the world is this silence in heaven. But you know, the one that makes the most biblical sense is this one. It's the silence of heaven because Jesus and the heavenly host have left heaven and come to earth to rescue his people. Can you say amen? See, when the Bible describes the return of Jesus, it says the Lord himself is coming. He's coming with all the angels. He's coming with the angelic host and the armies of heaven. All the resources of heaven are being emptied to come save his people. Probably happening for the first time in history, heaven is empty for a short time. That's why there's silence there. Jesus is coming in order to take us home. And a church ought to say amen. These are the seven seals of Revelation. Things the church would go through from the time of the cross until the time when Jesus would come. But what are the lessons of the seven seals? See, it's not enough to say, oh, great, I know the information. I know what they represent. But the seven seals tell us at least four simple lessons. And I want to briefly go over these because this is what makes it real. The seven seals tell me that, number one, God has the future under control. He knew what would happen to his church. He knows what's going to happen to you and me. Number two, God loves and cares for his people because even as his church went through persecution and compromise, Jesus was still side by side with his faithful people. He never leaves us. He never forsakes us. And lesson number three, one day, even though life is not fair here, one day, all wrongs will be made right. And lastly, number four, the seventh seal tells me when Jesus comes, there is no second chance. There's no second chance after the seventh seal. Probation is done. The choice I've made up to them is my choice for eternity. And so it tells me that I need to make my decisions seriously. That's why the Bible says, today, if you hear his voice, do not harden your hearts. Brothers and sisters, I don't know where you are in your Christian walk today. You don't know what my struggles are. But if there's anything that stands between you and Jesus, if you know deep down inside you have a choice that you need to make, if you know there's some area in your life where you're compromising, Jesus pleads with you and I today, if you hear my voice, do not harden your heart. It's time to stop the compromise. It's time to stop straddling the fence. Revelation tells us it's time to stop making excuses. It's time for me to say, Lord, I will follow you with all my heart, all my soul, and with all of my mind.
1: Don't miss more inspiring messages by David Kleindienst.
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3: 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She was given a choice to convert to Islam, but she refused. Because of this, she became a slave to a Boko Haram military leader. By God's grace, she managed to escape. She walked for 5 days until she finally received help. When asked what gave her strength to keep going, she said, "Each day Jesus spoke to me and strengthened my faith, and I did not give up." Today, this young woman has received counseling, and she's enrolled in university. Praise God for strengthened faith to not give up and keep going each day.
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5: The actual elements of the human body are worth less than $20 in market value. I'll be back in a moment with the amazing facts about inflation and salvation.

Hello, this is Joe Cruz on the Amazing Facts broadcast, facts which affect you. Listen, did you know that $1 worth of steel can be turned into $100 worth of needles, or $100 worth of razor blades, or $70,000 worth of hairsprings for watches? In other words, sometimes the most worthless material can be transformed into the most priceless objects. The chemicals of which the human body is made have been estimated to be worth only about $12 or $15. The actual analysis of your body would sound something like this. 3.5 pounds of lime, enough carbon for 9,000 lead pencils, 12.5 gallons of water, enough iron to make one small nail, fat enough for one bar of soap, phosphorus sufficient to make 2,200 match heads, a fifth ounce of sugar, and almost 2 ounces of salt. And that's it, friends. Now, that doesn't sound very important, does it? These worthless elements, by the miracle of science, can be turned into precious commodities. But let me tell you that those same cheap components, by the grace of Jesus Christ, can be made into redeemed souls whose value is above all estimation. And it doesn't take a long, complicated procedure to effect the change. Some people have terribly twisted ideas of how God makes Christians. Look at John 5, verse 24. Verily, verily, I say unto you, he that heareth my word and believeth on him that sent me hath everlasting life and shall not come into condemnation, but is passed from death unto life. He that believes on the Son of God, friends, it says, hath everlasting life. It's something that we can have now. This is not speaking in the future tense. He has everlasting life and shall not come into condemnation, but is passed from death to life. I like that present tense way that it's stated in the Bible. Now, some people think that it takes a long time to be saved, and that if a person gets interested in religion and in spiritual things, the Lord puts him in a cooling corner there where he can keep his eye on him for a long time to see if everything's going to be all right. And then by and by, he comes to him and says, all right, I'm going to give you a new heart now, for you're ready. Now, I'm thankful that God doesn't hold new converts at arm's length for 2 or 3 months until they prove themselves worthy. Some church members treat them that way, but not God. When in true repentance they turn to God with all their hearts, he receives them that very moment. Now, I just want to say that we don't have to go along hoping that we're Christians. We can know on the basis of God's word. We can have assurance. Ezekiel 33, 14 and 15 says, when I say unto the wicked, thou shalt surely die, if he turn from his sin and do that which is lawful and right, if the wicked restore the pledge, give again that he hath robbed, walk in the statutes of life without committing iniquity, he shall surely live, he shall not die. So the Bible reveals that when man fell, it brought sin and condemnation into the world. For the wages of sin is death. But what is the gift of God, friends? Eternal life, it says. We do not have to die eternally. We can have everlasting life. Now notice what it says. If a man will turn from his sins. And what is sin? 1 John 3, 4 says sin is a transgression of the law. So man must turn from his lawlessness. He must turn from a life of sin and come to the Lord Jesus. The Bible says also that he must restore what has been stolen or dishonestly gained. If a man has robbed anything, he has to pay it back. A man might ask, do you think it's necessary to pay back things that I did while I was a sinner? And the Bible says absolutely yes. If we've wronged any man, we are to restore that. Do you remember Zacchaeus and the Bible? When Jesus came into his life, that man, that wealthy, rich man, said, if I've robbed anybody, I will restore fourfold. And Jesus said, Zacchaeus, this day salvation has come to thy house. So restoration is a true Bible principle. Conversion is more than just an intellectual change of mind. It takes resolute decision. It's true, but conversion takes place on a deeper level. It's more than a new resolution to do right. The Bible makes it clear that man is not capable of changing himself enough for admittance into heaven. In Jeremiah 13, 23, it asks the question, can the Ethiopian change his skin or the leopard his spots? And the answer to that is obviously no. And neither can we do good that are accustomed to do evil. That's what the Bible says. There has to be something beyond just a decision.

0: we'd do better. I think there are too many people, even the church today, who are there because they decided it was the right thing to do. They decided that they were going to straighten up their lives, and so outwardly they did it. But they never yielded their hearts to Jesus. They were never really born again. And they cannot make themselves good enough, no matter how hard they try. They'll never be saved on their own merits, and they'll never walk the streets of the city of God unless, by the grace of God, they yield their entire lives in complete commitment to Christ. Now, there's danger that a person minimize the condition of the unconverted natural heart. Romans 8:7 says, "The carnal mind is enmity against God, for it is not subject to the law of God, neither indeed can be." Now, this has reference, of course, to the natural heart. It is not subject to the law of God. Indeed, it is at warfare with the commandments of God. Unaided by the Holy Spirit, we are incapable of keeping the law of God. 1 Corinthians 2:14 says, "But the natural man receiveth not the things of the Spirit of God, for they are foolishness unto him. Neither can he know them, because they are spiritually discerned." But you see, God has not left us without hope. Listen to this promise: "I will create a new heart within you." So God has made the promise that He'll make us capable of keeping His law. He will actually change us, transform us by His grace, and give us a capacity to love and obey Him. And on the other hand, also to hate sin for all that it is. Salvation is impossible aside from Jesus Christ. Except a man be born again, he cannot see the kingdom of heaven. You see, Jesus has to take possession of these hearts and lives of ours and make a change within. In 1 John 1:9, "If we confess our sins, He is faithful and just to forgive us our sins and to cleanse us from all unrighteousness." Now, friends, isn't that wonderful? If we confess, if we're truly repentant, sorry for the sins we've done, God will gladly, quickly forgive them all. And all means exactly that. It doesn't matter what a person has done. He might be a real rascal. He may have done some awful things in his life, sunk into the very depth of degradation of sin. But if he will turn, if he will only confess those sins, Jesus will cleanse him by the blood and make him pure and white. He will wipe out that awful record of the past and give the individual a clean new slate on which to write. Isaiah 1:18 reveals the wonderful cleansing power of Jesus. "Come now, let us reason together, saith the Lord. Though your sins be as scarlet, they shall be as white as snow." No matter how terrible the sin that we've committed, God is willing to forgive. I think that ought to bring peace to our hearts. God says, "I have blotted out as a thick cloud thy transgressions, and as a cloud thy sins. Return unto me, for I have redeemed thee." Isaiah 44:22. Again, "Who is a God like unto thee that pardoneth iniquity and passeth by the transgression of the remnant of his heritage? He retaineth not his anger forever, because he delighteth in mercy. Thou wilt cast all their sins into the depths of the sea." Micah 7:18-19. Now the ocean in some places is at least 5 miles deep. And God uses that figure because the ocean is so deep. "I'll cast all your sins in the very depth of the sea and cover them over. No one will ever see them again." Now, unfortunately, many have pictured God as a tyrant who looks down over the battlements of heaven just waiting for somebody to step out of line so he can strike him down with some awful judgment. A person stricken with sickness says, "What have I done now? God is punishing me for my sin." But listen, that is not so. God is a God of love. No one will ever treat you as kindly as God. I'm thankful that we serve that kind of a God, friends. And when we come to Jesus, the very moment we draw near to Him in confession, He draws near to us in forgiveness. How can you tell if you're converted? You can tell it by the change that'll come into your life. You can tell it by your attitude toward your fellow man. You can tell it by your attitude toward God. You can tell it by your response to the commandments that God has given to you to keep. John 14:23 says, "Jesus answered and said unto him, If a man love me, he will keep my words, and my Father will love him, and we will come unto him and make our abode with him." Again, in verse 21, "He that hath my commandments and keepeth them, he it is that loveth me. And he that loveth me shall be loved of my Father, and I will love him and will manifest myself to him." Now let me ask you, friends, do you love God? Do you love his word and his commandments? Then you will demonstrate your love by your attitude toward the commandments. Jesus said, "He that hath my commandments and keepeth them, he it is that loveth me." And that's just like chapter John 14, verse 15. Jesus said, "If you love me, keep my commandments." If a man claims that he's born again and then turns around and does not keep the commandments of God, there's a strong indication that all is not right. It's an indication that he hasn't really been born again. Now, we've been talking here about coming to Jesus. The next thing is taking the step. There's only a step between death and life. One moment, a person is outside of Christ, living a worldly life. But when he comes to the consciousness of what God's willing to do, he becomes sorry for his sins, confesses them, and then turns to walk in step with Christ, turning from death to life. Just a step. It's only a step, but it means a difference between life and death. I think of the days of Noah. God told Noah to go up on that hillside, you remember, and build an ark. It seemed like a very, very strange thing to do. But Noah preached night after night, asking people to take their stand and join his boat church in order to be saved. I suppose that people stood there and said, "Well, that's a very foolish thing to do. Why do we have to go into that old boat anyway? But we don't think that's necessary." And it's true. They didn't feel that they needed to get into it, in spite of the fact that God said they must in order to be saved. It was just a step from the outside to the inside of the ark, but that step had to be taken. Only 8 people went in, you remember, and were saved. And all those outside, they might have said, "Well, I don't feel it's necessary." But they were outside and they were lost. Now, someone asked, did those who went into the ark feel a wonderful feeling of exhilaration for being in the ark? And I suppose in one sense they felt good about being in there, but I don't suppose they felt so good when the old boat began to sway and toss in the storm. And when they got seasick for the first time, it was probably very uncomfortable. But friends, you don't need to have some wonderful feeling to know that you've been taken into salvation. You just have to have the realization that you've done what God said, that you have taken him at his word. It's just a step, but that step means life.
1: 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I know it'll be a great blessing. And until next time, remember this amazing fact: Jesus loves you.

0: Do you say no more than you say yes? Kerry Casey, author of Championship Fathering, CEO of the National Center for Fathering and Father of Four, encourages you to flip that around on Today's Father.
1: Maybe TV watching and video game playing aren't so bad after all. Maybe it's okay to stay up past midnight and eat ice cream as fast as possible. In the new book, 52 Things Sons Need from the Dads, author Jay Payleitner explains. He suggests watching a couple of favorite TV shows as a family might actually be a good thing. If you look hard enough, there is some well-produced programming. And if a TV character makes a bad decision, use it as a teachable moment. In the same way, if your son masters one, not all, of the latest video games, he'll feel like he's in the loop and keeping up with his peers, which is important for boys growing up. And of course, sometimes you and your son should stay up past midnight to catch a lunar eclipse or Game 7 of the World Series. Mom might be reluctant, but Dad knows that some things are more important than sleep. And finally, if there is a local ice cream eating contest, sign him up and sign yourself up as well. And there's a beauty and boldness in these moments of permission and access. Breaking the routine prepares your son for the unexpected twists and turns of life. But do make sure he knows these choices are indulgences. As with so many things, a little television, video gaming, ice cream, and late night adventures goes a long way. Saying yes whenever it's reasonable is a great parenting strategy. It feels good to spoil your kids once in a while. But the best part about saying a clear and decisive yes is that it gives you the conviction to say no, to turn the TV off, to put limits on video games, to say time for bed. Like so many great parenting strategies, we didn't have to make this up. It's straight from God's word. In Matthew 5:37, Jesus teaches, but let your yes be yes, and your no, no. Whatever is more than these is from the evil one. Did you get that? If your word is wishy-washy, that's Satan having his way with you and your family. Your son needs to see you as a man who assesses a situation, takes into account many different factors, and then makes the best decision possible. Unless there's new information or the situation changes, your yes should mean yes, and your no should mean no. This is Kerry Casey for Today's Father.
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2: It's easy to delight in God's Word when a certain fact or a certain story just strikes us as interesting. But what about days when it's life-saving? Do I delight in it then? That's our topic on this edition of Daughters of Promise. Hey, stay tuned. I'm Christine Wurtzen. Well, many days when I'm cross-referencing from one passage to another, I discover a tie-in between stories I never knew were related. And it's so cool. I'll talk about it for weeks. It's easy to delight in God's statutes on those occasions. But what about days when I'm worrying? Do I delight in His words that address my fear? When I'm nursing a grudge, do I love His words about forgiveness? You see, I can easily live like a child who loves commandments that are naturally appealing, but I will despise those that tell me to do something I don't want to do. Every single day brings a set of circumstances that challenge my love for God's ways. I will not instinctively love His word when it corrects me, when it causes me to stretch out of my comfort zone, or when it beckons me to move out of a familiar set of emotions that just aren't good for me. They may be as comfortable as my favorite old shirt and pair of jeans, but the outfit is really a set of grave clothes. Jesus calls me to come out of the tomb into resurrection life. Now that sounds inspirational and appealing until I find out how resistant I am to the light. I prefer many times to live in my tomb. Now I know this, yet they're so ingrained in this fallen nature of mine, so I must tell myself many times a day, embrace the ways of God, Christine. For Daughters of Promise, I'm Christine Wurtzen. Hey, look us up on the web at daughtersofpromise.org.
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4: The Lord is my shepherd, I shall not want. He maketh me to lie down in green pastures. He leadeth me beside the still waters. He restoreth my soul. He leadeth me in the paths of righteousness for his name's sake. Yea, though I walk through the valley of the shadow of death, I will fear no evil, for thou art with me. Thy rod and thy staff, they comfort me. Thou preparest a table before me in the presence of mine enemies. Thou anointest my head with oil. My cup runneth over. Surely goodness and mercy shall follow me all the days of my life, and I will dwell in the house of the Lord forever. All the days of my life,

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3: There are two bodies of water within the borders of the nation of Israel, both supplied by the Jordan River. The Sea of Galilee in the north is fresh and is abundant with life. But not far away in the southern region of Israel is another sea that is dark and devoid of life. It's called the Dead Sea. Now, what's the difference in these two bodies of water? Well, for every bit of moisture that flows into the Sea of Galilee, another flows out. But the Dead Sea lies at the end of the Jordan River. Every drop of water it gets, it keeps. It is, therefore, stagnant and polluted. It seems to me that people are a lot like these two seas in Israel. Some are generous and their lives are fresh and abundant and meaningful. But others are selfish and they tend to become stagnant with the passage of time. Indeed, it's been said that there are two kinds of people in the world. The takers eat well, but the givers sleep well.
2: For more information, visit drdobsonminute.org.
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5: Jesus said in Matthew 4:4, man shall not live by bread alone, but by every word that proceedeth out of the mouth of God. Now, some man may mistranslate the Word of God. But friend, the Word of God itself, as God gave it, is absolutely, totally without error. As a matter of fact, the purity of the Bible and the purity of Jesus Christ rise and fall together. In Revelation chapter 19 and verse 13, Jesus is called the Word of God. The Bible is called over and over again the Word of God. God gave the same name to His Son as He gave to the Bible. Jesus believed the Bible, and Jesus said the Scripture cannot be broken. Jesus said, search the Scriptures. Jesus said, till heaven and earth shall pass, not one jot nor one tittle shall pass from the law till all be fulfilled. Those were the smallest markings of the Hebrew alphabet. And the Word of God presents the Lord Jesus Christ.
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0: From the Christian News Radio Network, I'm Jim Miller. Federal judge clearing the way for President Trump's nationwide restrictions on mail voting order. Today, the judge in Boston dropped her injunction after the Supreme Court lifted blocks imposed by lower courts earlier this week. The order directs the Postal Service to only send ballots to U.S. citizens eligible to vote. More court challenges are expected. The Justice Department and the FBI said today that a major Chinese hacking operation has been disrupted. News Nation's Libby Dean has more.
1: The U.S. says it just took down a Chinese hacking operation that targeted some of America's most sensitive institutions. We're talking the Justice Department, NASA, the Federal Reserve. The hackers allegedly used two platforms, QScan and QT Router, to break into networks here in the U.S. and also around the world. The list of those alleged victims, it goes even further, though, because this court affidavit claims the hackers also targeted the Department of Energy, Health and Human Services, the National Institutes of Health, and several companies in the U.S., also in South Korea.
0: In the past, the Beijing government has denied responsibility for any U.S. directed hacking activity. More news coming up. Right now, here's a word from our sponsor.
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0: Meta agreeing to a nearly $17 billion settlement and a landmark trial involving teen social media addiction. Several states sued the tech giant, alleging its designed social media platforms like Facebook and Instagram gets kids addicted. Meta also agreed to new app restrictions, including a daily screen time limit, a default block during nighttime, and silence notifications during school hours. One of the beluga whales rescued from the closed marine land of Canada has died. News Nation's Molly Cavanaugh reports on the death of the whale at the Shedd Aquarium in Chicago.
4: Pikachu was one of the smaller rescued whales. She

0: She showed early signs of progress, but on Tuesday, blood tests showed that she was dehydrated and needed supportive care. As the teams worked to provide her with medicine and fluids, Pikachu passed away suddenly. Pikachu was part of an 8-whale pod rescued from a closed Canadian marine park.
1: Serena and Venus Williams reuniting once again on the tennis court. The sisters added to the U.S. Open field in women's double play today as a wild card entry after playing together last week at the Cincinnati Open. It's their first joint appearance in 4 years. From Christian News Radio Network, I'm Jill Miller. To hear this and other reports on demand, visit christiannewsradio.org.
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4: The self-doubt that typically accompanies adolescence, if experienced in small doses, may not be all that bad. 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So our task as parents is not to eliminate every challenge for our children, but to serve as a confident ally on their behalf, encouraging them when they're distressed, intervening when the threats are overwhelming, and above all, giving them the tools they need to overcome the obstacles.
3: For more information on this topic, visit drdobsonminute.org.
5: Now a look at your afternoon weather on Vacaville Fairfield Christian Talk Radio. Mostly sunny today with a high near 99 and lows around 62. Mostly sunny tomorrow with a high of 98 and lows around 63. For your Friday, mostly sunny with a high near 86 and lows around 58. And for Saturday, sunny with a high near 86 and lows around 57. That's your afternoon weather on Vacaville Fairfield Christian Talk Radio.
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10: Hello, listening friends. Would you like to hear an amazing fact? Werner Forssmann, a 25-year-old doctor in Germany, had a radical idea. He proposed a new way to examine the human heart, and his idea was flatly refused by hospital administrators. Forssmann's innovative idea was to send a thin catheter through a vein or artery directly into a living, pumping human heart and have a better look around. It was revolutionary for 1929, and his superiors thought this kind of experiment would kill a patient. But Forssmann was convinced that by combining the catheter placement with an X-ray, physicians could detect human heart problems earlier and save lives. Forssmann was determined to try. So when his bosses said no, the young doctor decided to move forward anyway. He persuaded a young nurse to unlock the cabinet of catheters and to allow him to do the procedure on her, but he tricked her. While she was strapped to an operating table, he instead stuck the catheter into his own arm. She screamed for him to stop, but he went ahead anyway. Then, With the help of the same panicked nurse, Forsman walked down a flight of stairs with a catheter in his heart,